1968 album To a Mama, it became one of the most enduring performances. There's almost no theatrical excess in it, just heartbreak delivered with complete conviction. Here are Etta James with At Last, followed by Etta James and I'd Rather Go Blind.

That was Etta Jones and Etta James, two singers with similar names but very different musical identities, both grounded in blues feeling. Now we move to Tanita Tikaram, who was only 19 when her debut album Ancient Heart was released in 1988. The album included both of today's tracks, Twist in My Sobriety and He Likes the Sun. Tikaram's deep voice and unusually mature songwriting made the record stand out apart from the pop around it at the time. Twist in My Sobriety became her biggest international hit. Tanita has since explained that despite the title, the song wasn't really about alcohol. She wrote it as a teenager drawing on feelings of an alienation, injustice and the emotional intensity of youth. She was also influenced by books and poetry, including the work of Maya Angelou, which helps explain the song's slightly mysterious literary quality. Then after that, we'll hear He Likes the Sun, one of the quieter, more reflective tracks from Ancient Heart. Here are those two tracks now. 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

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This program also airs on Radio Southland and Invercargill, Otago Access Radio in Dunedin, Plains Media in Christchurch, and Free FM in Hamilton. I'm Maria, and today's show is giving a little extra space to this each featured artist with two songs in a row, moving through folk, jazz, soul, and sophisticated pop. Next, we spend some time with one of the most instantly recognisable voices of the 1980s and beyond. Sade released Your Love is King in 1984 as the lead single from their debut.

album Diamond Life. Written by Sade Adu and Stuart Matthewman, it became the band's highest charting UK single, reaching number 6. The song helped establish the unmistakable Sade sound, smooth, soul jazz, pop and restraint, with every element given room to breathe. Then we jump forward 16 years to Slave Song from the 2000 album Lovers Rock. The album marked a shift in the group's sound, bringing in stronger reggae, dub and folk influences. The official Sade side notes that Lovers Rock arrived after an 8-year gap and went on to win the Grammy Award for Best Pop Vocal Album. Slave Song is one of the album's most socially conscious tracks, addressing history, enslavement and the responsibility to teach future generations what came before. Here are those two songs now from Sade. First, Your Lover's King, followed by Slave Song.

That was Sade, first with the smooth intimacy of Diamond Life, then with the deeper reggae-influenced sound of Lover's Rock. Next is Sam Brown, another artist with a powerful and immediately recognisable voice. Her breakthrough hit, Stop, came from her 1988 debut album of the same name. Brown wrote the song with Greg Sutton and Bruce Brody and co-produced it with her brother Pete Brown. After being re-released in 1989, it climbed to number 4 in the UK and became her signature hit. Sam's musical background runs deep. Her father was a singer, Joe Brown. Her mother was a vocalist, Vicky Brown. And over the years, Sam herself worked with artists including Pink Floyd and Jules Holland. Her debut album also featured musicians such as David Gilmour. Then we hear Walk With Me, showing a quieter side of her voice and songwriting. So here are Sam Brown with Stop, followed by Walk With Me.

That was Sam Brown, from the dramatic soul pop of Stop to the gentler Walk With Me. As we come to the end of today's edition of Trinket Box, we finish with Randy Crawford, whose voices always seem to float effortlessly between jazz, soul and pop. First up, the track One Day I'll Fly Away from her 1980 album Now We May Begin, written by Joe Sample and Will Jennings. The song became one of Crawford's biggest international successes, reaching number 2 in the UK and number 1 in Belgium and the Netherlands. Randy Crawford later reunited with Joe Sample for a series of recordings and performances. We'll finish with one of their live versions of Feeling Good. Crawford and Sample had a long musical connection, and their later collaborations brought her voice back into an intimate jazz setting, with Sample's piano giving her plenty of space to phrase and improvise. A live recording of Feeling Good appears among their later concert releases. 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A replay of this edition can be heard next Monday at noon on Fresh FM. 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I'm Maria. Thanks for

Joining me today, and here is Randy Crawford with One Day of Flyaway, followed by the final track, Randy Crawford with Joe Sample with the live track Feeling Good.

Kei te wakarongo koutou ki SS Radio. Ko tahi, kore whā, dot whā FM. Kia ora and welcome to Down Under Currents. I'm Gary Farrow and this week we're hitting the road. Over the last few episodes, we've been travelling around Aotearoa, discovering what's happening in different parts of the country's independent music scene. And this time, we're not going quite so far. We're heading over the Kaimais to Tauranga. I was actually in Tauranga recently, and while I was there, I started thinking about just how much interesting music is coming out of the city and the wider Bay of Plenty. So I thought, why not make a road trip out of it? We're leaving Kirikiriroa, heading over the Kaimais, arriving in Tauranga and having a bit of a musical look around. And we're going to find out what the place sounds like when you look beyond the obvious. There's indie, pop punk, dub, dark wave, metal, punk, experimental music and a bit of disco for good measure. So buckle up, Down Under Currents is going to Tauranga. We begin with Midwave Breaks and Hear Some.

That was Midwave Breaks with Hearsom. And that's us leaving Kirikiriroa and getting ourselves pointed towards the Kaimais. Midwave Breaks are a Tauranga two-piece, and they've got that lovely alternative rock sound that feels like a pretty appropriate soundtrack for a road trip. But as we get closer to Tauranga, we're going to brighten things up a little. First up, Ayla Gold, and then we'll get into some proper DIY Tauranga indie with The Nids. This is Salamanders by Ayla Gold, followed by Dead on Arrival.

That was the NIDS with Dead on Arrival. And already we're getting a pretty good idea of what this trip is going to be about. Tauranga has its polished side, obviously, but there's also a really strong DIY community underneath it. Bands making their own records, putting on their own shows, and just getting out there and making some noise. And now we've arrived in Tauranga. It's time for something a little more relaxed. We're going to start with No Reply, with who bring...

lot of indie dub and sunshine into the proceedings. And then we're going to take a fairly sharp turn into the darker side of Tauranga. Two very different sounds from the same part of the country.

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A little one called Maisie, then a speckled one called Breeze. But her guitar took over then, and I was pleased. Somewhere between now and 2 p.m.

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2: Belinda presents this unabridged recording of This Mortal Boy, written by Fiona Kidman and read by Simon London. Chapter 27, 5th of December, 1955. The Sheriff of Auckland, who is also the Registrar of the High Court, is designated to conduct the hangings in Mount Eden Prison in an orderly fashion. He is the man who will give the signal for the release of the trapdoor through which the prisoner will fall. Only when it's Albert Black's turn, the Registrar is absent because the last two hangings have precipitated a nervous breakdown. It's over to his deputy this night. Albert has been offered a sedative in the morning, but has turned it down. Likewise, he has turned down the offer of a meal of his favourite food. "The asparagus season is over," he had said, "but thank you." Up until around 4 in the afternoon, he has spent the day playing draughts with Knowles or one of the 3 other guards assigned to assist in rotation. He feels sorry for them, because he beats all of them and he doesn't want them to think that he sees himself in any way superior. He's just no good at losing. He would have preferred to sit in silence, left to his own thoughts, but it doesn't work like that. His mind must be kept off what lies ahead. It worries the guards that he has turned down the pill to make him oblivious. You never know how the condemned man might behave on the gallows. Think of Frederick Foster, fighting for his life at the last. At 5 o'clock, Father Downey comes in to anoint him before he is prepared for death. The priest asks him if he has any special words for those he will leave behind. "I have said all I have to say, Father, and thank you for everything. I'm at peace." "I sense that. If only I had known what I know now, things would have turned out differently. But it's too late for regrets. The love of God will keep

Keep you safe, Albert. At this point, he had to leave Albert and retire to the superintendent's office to await the formal proceedings. Father Downey joins the procession of witnesses making their way to the yard. A fellow priest, a justice of the peace, a doctor, a coroner, and a variety of lay people that includes a newspaper reporter have joined him. They have been advised late in the day that the execution will happen that evening, so that there isn't time for word to get around. The party is warned to walk quietly in single file through the long stone corridor, keeping to a strip of coconut matting laid in the centre to muffle their footsteps. On each side of the corridor stand a line of boots and shoes outside the cell doors. The Judas holes have been covered over. They proceed down a short flight of stairs, gripping the steel railings that protect it. The execution yard, when they reach it, is covered with wire netting over which canvas has been laid. The party assembles along one wall, facing the scaffold. There is a wind that evening, a noisy, buffeting wind that lifts the canvas like a ship's sail in a storm. The scaffold is a high steel structure with a platform reached by way of 17 steps. Around the supports at the bottom of the gallows, canvas has been lashed to conceal the space beneath. The whole scene is lit by powerful electric light. The light shines on the white rope coiled beneath the gallows and on the noose hanging over the trap. The hangman stands waiting at the back of the platform, his back to the observers. Albert appears, led by his guards. He doesn't walk along the polished corridor, rather he shuffles because his body is harnessed by broad leather straps. The straps are crossed around his arms at the elbows, his crossed hands strapped in front of him, and his legs pinioned above the knee. In some ways he resembles a log of wood or a 5'8" tree stump. To further ensure that his body is as rigid as it can possibly be made, he wears a stiff canvas coat and a pair of heavy boots provided by the prison. He ascends the stairs slowly, and the hangman turns to meet him. In the bright light, Father Downey sees that the hangman is dressed in a felt hat pulled low over his brow, sunglasses hiding his eyes. His chin is sunk in the collar of a long topcoat buttoned all the way up the front. Albert is facing Horace Haywood. "Have you anything to say, Black?" Haywood asks. Albert turns and looks down on those assembled beneath him. In a grave voice, he answers, "I wish you all a Merry Christmas, gentlemen, and a prosperous New Year." His legs are quickly pinioned, the noose dropped around his neck, and Haywood slips a white hood over Albert's head, which a guard tucks in beneath the noose. Haywood and the guards move aside, and for a moment, Albert stands there alone in the blinding overhead light, while the canvas above them bangs and thumps and strains to rise from its mooring in the wind. The deputy sheriff raises his hand. The hangman releases the trapdoor, and Albert is gone. The rope goes taut, skips for a moment like a child's rope. There is a thud. 2 minutes and 7 seconds have elapsed between Albert leaving the door of the death cell and his exit from the top to the bottom of the gallows. The wind continues to rise and blows hard in the courtyard, lifting the bottom canvas. Only Horace Haywood approaches the body to check that death has occurred. As is the law, the body must lie for an hour before it is moved. Father Downey and his fellow priest begin to pray. "Lord, those who die still live in your presence. Their lives change, but do not end." Father Downey's voice is so cracked and sad, the words come out as little more than a whisper. In the corner of the yard, the gravedigger stands, shovel in hand, ready to begin his task. The crowd is ushered quickly away, lest they catch sight of the dead, the glimpse of a boot now showing.
At the door of the recently vacated cell stands a pair of empty shoes like those outside all

the other doors in the prison. He died game, the justice of the peace says. There is a murmur of assent from those around. Yes, he died game. Chapter 28. A telegram comes in the early morning to the house in Gay Street, off Sandy Row. Kathleen has stayed home from the mill every day this week, waiting for it to arrive. To hell with the money, she has said to Bert. Who cares? The telegram boy cannot look at her as she opens the door. She takes the envelope slowly and offers the boy a sixpence, but he shakes his head. Her neighbour, Clodagh, has seen the boy too. After a decent interval, she will come over and put the kettle on. The husband has already left for work and the small boy, Daniel, for school. You should find Bert, she says. Kathleen shakes her head. It's all right, she says. I'll be all right after a bit. Later that day, she puts on her coat and sets off for a walk. It's a very cold day. Bert will find her, as he has always done, sooner or later. She is sitting in the Botanic Gardens, on a bench near an archway. She sees her son, the one that went to New Zealand. He is small and playful, and he puts his arms up as he runs towards her. The beds of pruned roses are mounded up. When spring comes, sometime next year, although right now she can't think that far ahead, the roses will bloom. And out on the downs, the heather will turn purple again. Light snow falls and flurries around her. Her husband gives her his hand and draws her up, putting his arms around her waist. There they are, the two of them, walking off into their own history of sorrow. And what of Betty Marsh? Well, ready or not, she is moving into the story of women's lives. Where there are women, there are usually men. There is always the chance, then, of love, its possibilities, and its anguish. For a time, after her baby has been given away, Bessie will be alone. But not always. Bessie is a steadfast woman, one of the strong ones. She'll survive on her own terms. She won't forget. Not ever. Sometimes, in nights to come, she will see the face of the Irish boy, and she will say his name to herself. Albert Black. Afterword. The Honourable J.R. Ralph Hannan continued to campaign for the abolition of the death penalty. A tide of disgust against the penalty overtook public perception after the hanging of Albert Black. One more person was hanged before the election of the 1957 to 1960 Labour government. During that term, all death sentences were commuted to life imprisonment. In 1960, a national government took office again. In 1961, Hannan, by then the Attorney General, introduced legislation to withdraw hanging as a punishment. The Honourable J.R. Marshall put forward six reasons why it should be maintained. The bill was debated on non-party lines. Hannan said at the end of the debate, "Justice is due to all men, murderers as well as the rest of us, simply because we are men." The situation through the vagaries of party politics in New Zealand for the last 25 years has, therefore, violated justice. 10 members of the National Party voted with Labour to abolish the death penalty for murder. Hannan died suddenly in 1969. He was 60 years old. Acknowledgements. This book could not have been written without the generous gift of research material by Redmer Yiska. Redmer not only provided trial transcripts and notes of his own earlier interviews with now-deceased figures associated with Albert Black, but also gave practical support and advice throughout the writing of the book. I cannot thank him enough.
I wish to acknowledge that

Chapter 27 is based on a searing eyewitness account of Albert's death, written by the Truth reporter Jack Young, and that some of the phrases used are his. Although the account appeared without a byline, Young's identity was

The InCafe Peru Cafe supply organic coffee to cafes, individuals, organic and specialty deli stores in the North Island and businesses like us. Access Radio Taranaki. We'd like to thank the InCafe for all their support and sponsorship. Sustainable business from both.

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In this ad, a synthetic voice was used to mirror the accessibility tools used by some disabled people. The Election Access Fund provides money for assistive tech like this, recognizing that disabled people often face additional costs when standing as candidates in elections. 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

G'day, I'm Davey. Could it be possible a new folk boom is upon us? There's such a lot of acoustic music around and so many excellent younger musicians learning traditional song and or writing stuff in a similar vein. New songs written by people who like the old songs. Well, the Pet Shop Boys said I think the acoustic guitar should be banned, actually. Well, we don't mind if it's an electric guitar being finger-picked. The music lover's world is tiring of expletive-filled verse chanted over drum machines, misogyny over dope beats, it's been called, and the music press interviews its typewriters and predicts the coming of AI music, essentially composed by computers and robots and algorithms, with humans singing. That way madness lies. Soon the robots will be doing the vocals too. What, from beatbox to bot vox? Not if Kiwi Nadia Reid has anything to do with it.

Devil Out by Nadia Reid. Subtle strings, a plugged in get, but still folk-like, from the album Out of My Province. Contrast that with this, Stevie Wonder's roots lie in folk, blues and soul. Here's his love song for children with two of my favourite singers, Becca Stevens playing a charango, and Jacob Collier on guitar with his characteristic layers of harmonies.

Stevie Wonder, sung by Jacob Collier, Becca Stevens and Some Beautiful Children, come into our lives. So I detect the complete antithesis of the computer music trends of modern pop, with people embracing intimate songs, harmony singing, sometimes modern arrangements of old songs, not hidebound by the traditional, but revitalising it. I reckon the dawn has broken on a new revival of folk, or in one buzz phrase, new folk.

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Such as Kate Rusby.

Kate Rusby with Robert Smith's Friday I'm in Love, originally by The Cure, so a pop song, even electric guitar, but with a folk feel. If angels sing like Kate Rusby, perhaps it's worth trying to get into heaven after all. Sometimes modern folk can be a new take on an old song. The Anglo-American song bag crosses all borders. Here's the Heidi Bluegrass Orchestra from Oslo with Wayfarer.

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2: Hi, this is Steve Green, and welcome to this week's show. This is going to be a slightly unusual show. It's resulting from a very close friend of mine complaining over a latte the other day about the price of Apple phones, the iPhone. And his perspective was they must be making an absolute fortune because surely the bits and pieces inside the phone can't be that expensive. So how do Apple get away with charging so much money for their iPhone range? And that got me thinking, and being an ex-businessman, one of the answers to this, and I'll tell you at the end of this broadcast roughly how much money Apple does make on a typical iPhone, one of the implications is that obviously Apple are a business, and to be successful in any business now, you must have products or services that are attractive, unique, or at least competitive. And you must be able to make sufficient money to satisfy your directors, your shareholders, and you can only achieve that by making a profit. I know that sounds very, very basic, but if a company like Apple or Samsung or any of the great companies producing smartphones nowadays were to be providing their products to market at a loss, patently they wouldn't survive that long. You might get a great deal, but they may not be around a few months later when you need your product servicing. So the first element to actually mention is that it's important that companies like Apple, you know, whether we're talking about the iPhone range or the iPad or the Mac computers or their wonderful watches, it is important they do make a profit. But the question is how much and what is a decent price and what is a decent margin? What is a decent product? So in this week's show, I'm going to focus on the iPhone 17, which is more or less their entry level range. And probably by the time you've listened to this show, they've probably bought out a new product anyway. But I'm going to focus on the iPhone 17 and explore where the money comes from and basically what's inside that device you've probably got in your hand. And if, for the sake of argument, you're using an Android smartphone, and chances are you may well be because the Apple iPhone range has got about 20% market share globally, and all the other, the 80%, is based on the Android operating system, of which companies like Xiaomi and Samsung are very, very well known. But a comparable Samsung smartphone costs not dissimilar amount of money to the iPhone equivalent. So the costs and the information I'm about to give you in this show apply generally to the Android range as well as the iPhone. And I know if you follow American politics, and most people do now, America's greatest ever president, the chap currently in the White House, has made demands on Apple, whose headquarters are based in California, to bring all their manufacturing back to America.

America. Patently, this isn't going to happen for the reason I'm about to outline, because the iPhone is simply a global product. And certainly is designed in California by Apple, and some of the marketing and support comes from California, and I'll explain to you later where some of the actual components of the iPhone are actually American. But the vast majority of the technology in an iPhone is manufactured by other companies outside of America, and they have very strong, good, and profitable business relationships with Apple. And Apple simply takes the approach, they can't be the best in the world at producing every single component in their iPhone. So they've built powerful relationships with companies all over the world. So they get the very best technology built into this one product, which is in your hand or in your pocket today. So I'd like briefly to tell you about some of these bits and pieces, because there's literally thousands of bits and pieces inside your smartphone. You may not realize it, but it is a communications device. It is a phone, it is a camera, it is a computer, and it is a networking controller. It does so many things without you even thinking about it. And the iPhone range has come a long, long way from the first iPhone that was ever introduced, or from the good old bricks and mobile phones of the 1990s. So fundamentally, in an iPhone, there are about 12 key components, which I'll briefly take you through. I don't want to spend too much time on this. And fundamentally, they come from six major nations on the planet. And I'll quote New Zealand dollars where appropriate, because the typical entry-level iPhone 17 is around $1,600 New Zealand, of which obviously GST is a component. And approximately half that amount of money are the bits and pieces, the actual raw materials that go inside your phone. And fundamentally, there's about 12 major aspects to this. And in no particular order, at the heart of any phone or computer is the central processor. And in this case, it's designed by Apple. The current processor is called the A19 Bionic chip, but it's actually built and constructed in Taiwan for a company called TSMC, who are one of the major global companies in producing these central processors. And that little device, which costs in New Zealand about $190, is the central processing unit. It handles all the graphics, all the operating of the computer, and all the AI technology that's now available in an iPhone. And that's something new. Next, you can't obviously have a smartphone without a really great display. And in the case of Apple, they use primarily Samsung displays produced in South Korea. And they contribute about $130 to the cost of your iPhone. Next, lots of great cameras. And invariably, they're produced by either LG or Sony. So they're manufactured in Japan or South Korea. They're absolutely amazing pieces of technology now. And I'm saying that as a photographer. And the quality of the cameras now is breathtaking compared to even 3 or 4 years ago. And the camera assembly, well, that would cost about $120 New Zealand. Next, you can't have any computer or smartphone without firstly having memory for the operating system and programs to work, and having storage for your photos and files and your information. And Apple relies on companies like Micron, SK Hynix, and Xiaoxia to provide memory and storage. One of those companies, Micron, is based in the USA, one's in South Korea, and one's in Japan. And the minimum memory, which is about 12 gigabytes now, plus 256 gigabytes of storage, that comes to around $70 New Zealand. Actually, not a lot, especially when you consider that 256 gigabytes of storage is about the size of your fingernail. Patently, the next one on the list is the enclosure and the chassis and the glass, without which obviously everything would just disintegrate. And the structural frame, its ability to disperse of heat, and the ceramic glass shield to protect the information, protect the screen, that comes from companies like Foxconn and Corning. So it's a combination. It might come from New York State, which is where Corning is based, but invariably comes from Foxconn in China. And the enclosure and the chassis and the glass, that's another $70. Next, we'll move on to one of the key components.

performance of any smartphone, which is the cellular and communications technology. And again, Qualcomm, for example, is relied upon this, which is an American company. So that handles all of your communications, your 5G mobile signaling, Wi-Fi, Bluetooth, you name it. All of those components, all of that technology for networking, that's another $60. Almost taken for granted now because you can't see them anymore, but you need a battery inside your smartphone and the technology to control the battery. And surprise, surprise, there's an American company, Texas Instruments, who are very popular in this regard, based in the USA with a name like Texas Instruments. But the majority of the batteries and the charging controllers come from China. And they're phenomenal now. The number of quality hours you get out of a battery now and the speed at which it recharges are terrific compared to even 3 or 4 years ago. And that battery and all of its controllers, that's an extra $30. Next, there's extra technology for things like Face ID and security and biometrics. That's important now because when your phones are mobile, they're with you wherever you go. And it's absolutely imperative that nobody else can access your information if you leave your phone on the table at the cafe or anything like that. Very important component. Those technologies are manufactured in America and Switzerland, and that's another $25. Bringing this all together is what we used to call the motherboard in the old days. It's the framework upon which all of these devices are attached. That's produced in Taiwan, and that's another $24. Next, you need all the audio, all the speakers to enable you to enjoy videos and music and podcasts and so on. And they're all high quality stereo now. That's well under $20, but they're included. You obviously need power management that regulates the battery power and distributes the appropriate power to every single component within the device. Again, that comes from Switzerland, and that's an extra $12 or $13. And finally, you've got to put all of this together, which I'm sure you can now appreciate is a major operation because all of these companies have to ship their products to an agreed destination so that people working on the assembly lines can bring it all together and apply the appropriate quality control and test the phone before it ever leaves the factory. Primarily, this is undertaken by two organizations, Foxconn and Pentatron, which are based in China and India. So that handles all the robotics, the manual assembly, the quality testing, and the packaging of the product. And that's an extra $13 or $14. So I've covered there just basically 12 aspects of what is in your hand when you're holding an iPhone. And as you can see, some of those items are a considerable cost, especially the processor, the display screen, and the cameras. But all of these bits and pieces do add up, and every single one of those components is truly essential for your phone to work reliably and give you the flexibility that obviously you enjoy. So when you add up all of those costs, it comes to about 780 New Zealand dollars, which, as I mentioned, is about half the price of the retail phone when you go and buy it in the shop. And I could spend a lot more time going through each of these individual components. Suffice to say that they're all world class. They're all miracles of modern technology. The capacity, the power, the quality that they build into these devices, many of which are almost too small to see, is simply bewildering. But just to look at, for instance, the A19 Bionic chip, there's literally thousands and thousands and thousands of transistors built into that little layer of silicon. And it is the brains behind the A17. And in it, there are so many different components. There is the central processing unit, the graphics processing unit that handles all of the image work. And there's a specialized 16-core neural engine for artificial intelligence. And again, on these chips, there are about, I can only say billions of transistors that are edged onto a silicon chip that's smaller than a thumbnail. And patently, this is the heart and lungs of a smartphone, and nothing can run without it. And it works hand in hand with the operating system on the iPhone called iOS, which we'll come on to in a few moments, that makes the whole product viable.

fundamentally, that's what's in your hand. That's what we loosely call the hardware and assembly. And yes, Apple could transfer that assembly process back to America. Suffice to say that all of those parts would have to be shipped to America instead of China or India, and American labor costs are invariably higher than in China or India. So yes, Apple could relocate its assembly back to America, but the product would invariably cost a lot more. And it's still essential for all of those suppliers, wherever they are, whether they're in Taiwan, South Korea, Switzerland, China, it's imperative that those companies continue to make a decent profit in working with Apple. Otherwise, the whole show simply doesn't work. So the next question is, well, okay, that still leaves $700 or $800. That sounds like a lot of money. Surely that's not the profit that Apple makes when they sell you that iPhone 17. And the answer is patently not, because there's a whole range of other facilities that you get when you buy your iPhone that cost Apple and therefore reduce their margins and profitability, but without which you wouldn't get the full enjoyment of your iPhone. So let's just take a look at just a few of those aspects. As I mentioned just a few moments ago, the operating system that enables the iPhone to work properly is called iOS. And if you've purchased and used an iPad, it will be very familiar to you. It's basically the same. The iPad has one or two additional features that aren't available on the iPhone range. But iOS is a very, very reliable, proven, fast, efficient operating system that drives the whole iPhone and yet gives you ease of use and flexibility when you're enjoying and using the multitude of applications that either come as standard with every iPhone or you actually download and install from the Apple Store for additional enjoyment. So let's just take a quick look at iOS. And I might just take a few minutes out later just to tell you how it all started. But a smartphone's hardware is simply inert metal and glass without the software. And most smartphone manufacturers use Android, which they acquire from Google, and build a nice user interface on top of that. Whereas Apple designs and maintains iOS entirely in-house. So whilst the software does not carry a physical per unit manufacturing cost, like the processor or the screen or the networking technology, Apple spends over $30 billion annually in worldwide software engineering and research and development. I'll repeat that. Apple spends over $30 billion annually worldwide software engineering and research and development. And therefore, a small proportion of that is built into every iPhone, every iPad that people acquire.

get effectively free of charge, but patently you are paying for these services because it's part of the purchase price. Obviously, the Cure OIS operating system handles everything with the iPhone. It integrates with the screen, the cameras, the applications to enable you effortlessly to enjoy the iPhone and to achieve whatever you want to do with it. Inside iOS is now Apple Intelligence and neural software. Not surprisingly, the iPhone and smartphones generally have entered the world of artificial intelligence, but this requires tremendous sophistication and power and creativity. And in the case of Apple, they've built this capability around their Siri voice recognition capabilities aligned to the neural engine inside the actual processing chip. There is phenomenal security on the iPhone. Everything is encrypted, and you obviously have the ability to use things like Face ID, fingerprints, to use applications like Apple Pay, all with ease of use and maximum security. And the photography software is simply out of this world. It is so smart and creative, simply because the technology itself has to have limited space. And it is a miracle of modern photography just how amazing the cameras that are part of the iPhone are. But they need very, very powerful software to work alongside the hardware to ensure that the image is as crisp and accurate as possible, and that the photographs are of the highest possible standards. Traditionally, in the world of photography, Asian companies like Canon and Nikon have dominated professional photography, but I'm led to believe that the photographic team inside Apple's head office is now bigger than both Nikon and Canon combined, and therefore I believe that Apple is now considered the dominant photography company in the world. That's quite a statement to make. In addition, obviously you've got all of the networking and communication tools that are part of iOS. And again, if you're familiar with an iPad, you'll be familiar with these, especially the messaging applications, FaceTime, which is their video conferencing application. All of these applications have to be supported, maintained, and improved. And they're all part of what you pay for when you buy a new iPhone. And in addition to that, something that's probably taken for granted because not many people know about it, Apple does actually guarantee ongoing long-term support of the operating system. So when you buy a new iPhone, you're going to get 6 or 7 years of free feature updates, monthly security patches, and app development API maintenance. All of these things just come as systems upgrades with some frequency, and you just press the button and install them. So overall, the burning question is, you know, how much profit does Apple make on one of these phones? And I believe the answer is around 25%. In other words, all the operating system and all of these support functions all contribute another 25%. So the hardware itself, 50% of the cost, all of these software and services, another 25%. So you would expect Apple to make 23, 24, 25% profit on the sale of a single phone. And that includes obviously shipping it to New Zealand from their assembly plant in China or India and getting it to your retail store and paying the store to merchandise the product on your behalf. Ironically, as with all Apple products, you can order them online from Apple New Zealand, but there's no financial advantage to doing that. But it can be incredibly convenient if one of the usual high street hardware stores is not conveniently available to you. And that's a wonderful service and very, very easy service to use to configure your machines. So 25%, what does that come to? Oh, about $400 an iPhone. That's not a bad profit. And Apple is one of the richest and most successful and most profitable companies in the world. And the iPhone has been at the heart of their success over the last 10 years. They've almost reached saturation, I would suggest, in North America and Europe and probably even New Zealand. But the major marketplaces have been into Asia and Africa in more recent times. And they have a very, very, very loyal customer base. Because if you're an Apple freak, why wouldn't you buy an iPhone in preference to an Android? And

Also, if you have an iPad or an Apple Mac, it's so easy to use the iPhone, you won't need any more training or reintroduction to something that's unfamiliar with you. So what are the other benefits of the iPhone? We take them for granted, and Apple, to a degree, are prepared to sacrifice some margin, because when you use an iPhone or in fact an iPad, you are given what's called iCloud storage, which is Apple's cloud, which enables you to store some of your information in the cloud, which will be hosted on Apple computers somewhere on the planet. That's great, but you may pay an additional amount of money if you want more space in your iCloud. So Apple makes a lot of profit when they're selling you extra capacity in the cloud. The other feature you're probably aware of is you've got things like Apple TV, so you can subscribe on a monthly basis and get access to a lovely range of TV programs and movies, and that's quality, highly profitable money for Apple. In addition to that, what else do they charge you for? The obvious one is access to the application store, the App Store. And many of the applications that you need on an iPhone are pre-installed on the iPhone. We're talking about, obviously, messaging, phoning, contacts, calendars, all those basic applications are pre-installed. But the chances are that you will want to download and purchase additional applications. You have to do that exclusively from the Apple Store. And again, that's quality profit for Apple. So you don't necessarily need to spend any more money having a bigger cloud and subscribing to Apple TV and downloading and installing more apps on your phone. But if you do, the profit margins for Apple are phenomenal. I believe in the area of about 80%. So that's another way in which they reward themselves. But I think overall, it comes down to value for money. And if you do buy an iPhone, or in fact any decent smartphone now, they should be good for 4, 5, 6, or 7 years, as long as you don't break them or they fall out of your pocket into a swimming pool. But remember that when you're buying these phones, on the box, and they're beautifully packaged, it will say designed in California. But what you're looking at is a relationship between dozens and dozens and dozens of truly world-class organizations scattered across the planet, each of which is a specialist and world-famous for the particular piece of technology or software that they produce and distribute. And I believe the genius behind the Apple organization is the way in which the management team have brought all of these companies together to produce what is one of the most remarkable pieces of technology that's ever been invented, period. So, yeah. Do you really want to spend $1,700 on a smartphone? Depends how you look at it. That's only a few cents a day. And you will be using it every day, that I know. So if you look at it from the point of view of if you have it for 5 years, that's basically a dollar a day over 5 years. And I think tremendous value for money. Obviously, you need your monthly data plan. Otherwise, there's a limit to what you can do with it. But it is now at the heart of how we actually function as people. And in the previous shows, I've mentioned that the modern computer, and an iPhone is a computer, let's not beat about the bush, it is your go-to device for information, it's your go-to device for communications, it's your go-to device for entertainment, it's your go-to device for finance and money. But it's become much more than that, because in my last show, I focused on the wonderful world of wearable technology. So fundamentally, if you do want a smart watch, if you do want a fitness band, if you want a fitness ring, if you want intelligent glasses now, they all rely on having that smartphone in your pocket as a controller for those devices. So unless you have a decent smartphone accessible, none of those wearable technologies really function. So that's just another example of how the networking ability on your iPhone or on your Android phone, and we're talking about NFC technologies and Bluetooth, for example. That's the way in which these wearable devices, whether they're on your finger, on your wrist, or on your nose, actually function properly and communicate with the wider world through your smartphone. So fundamentally, the reason I think smartphones have become to dominate modern personal technology is that they've become the heart of how we actually function in society. And if you don't believe me, just switch it off for a week and see what happens. They're that important.

0: And I know some people who are averse to modern technology, and maybe they prefer the good old little mobile phone where you could just have text messaging and phone calls. And for some people, that's simply enough. And if they're reluctant to learn about new technology and what a smartphone can really offer you, well, so be it. And also, with the current trend towards discouraging youngsters to use smartphones and social media, it may well be that a basic mobile phone for somebody who's pre-teens is the way to go. So at least they can talk to friends and family and be able to receive and send text messages. But that's another story for another day. So let me just summarize what we've covered on this program. And it's very, very simple. Please accept that that iPhone in your hand, or your Android phone from Samsung or whatever, is simply a brilliant piece of global technology. Every single component in that phone, and there are, as I've mentioned, there are literally thousands of components, is the result of world-class research and development and miracles of manufacturing, primarily to get such capabilities into such a small physical space. And they're so reliable. When do you ever hear now of a smartphone breaking down or going wrong? They don't. And I think that's a miracle, especially as they are highly portable and therefore prone to being dropped or mislaid or even stolen. So enjoy, if you're about to spend $1,700 on a new phone, I think it's value for money as long as you look after it for 5 years. But appreciate when you open that box that literally tens of thousands of people all over the planet have contributed one way or another for you to enjoy what you've just purchased. Let's talk next week and we'll take it from there.
1: 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For more information on the show and others like this, head along to our website, artmedia.org.nz. 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

0: grab that cuppa and sit down for Conversations with the Mayor. 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
1: Morena and welcome back to Conversations with the Mayor on Art FM. My name is Taryn and today we are on Zoom having a kōrero with the wonderful Mayor of South Taranaki, Phil Nixon. Morena, Phil, how are you?
2: Kia ora, Taryn. Yeah, very good, thank you. The sun has been shining a bit, although we do see a little bit of spring and winter at the moment. Last weekend wasn't that flash, but anyway, it must be getting close to summer because daylight saving came in at the weekend.
1: Oh, I know. I'm still recovering. So is my six-year-old. And there's been a little sprinkling of snow on the mountain as well. We had our fire going there.
2: Yes, we had fires at the weekend as well. Yeah, it certainly is changeable weather, that the equinoctial change.
1: Yeah, that's exactly right. And some rain for the farmers, because it wasn't a very wet winter, was it?
2: No, we badly need rain, but we don't need all these equinoctial westerly winds.
1: We do without those.
2: Yes.
1: Now, I know we've spent a lot of time this year having discussions about local government reform and what is happening nationally, what that might mean for Taranaki, what that might mean for South Taranaki. Now, just last week, there was an unexpected announcement from central government about the local government reforms. Can you talk us through what that announcement was, and then can you tell us how you feel about it?
2: Okay, so where do I start on that one? A very frustrating answer, really, to all the hard work that we did, was very tight time.

0: lines. I mean, it costs money, it costs a lot of staff time, a huge process to all do in a short time for the government now to say, although in some ways not surprising to me, but still very frustrating, for them to say, no, we're going to put this off now until the new year. And of course, we're going to have a new government. What's the new government going to look like? What's it going to do with it? I would certainly hope that all that time and mahi is not wasted. We need to be able to move forward what we're wanting to do, along with the Stratford District Council and all our work we did with that, and both our communities coming out 92% in favour of a subunitary set up for Taranaki. So that was a southern and a northern unitary, or basically a rural and an urban. And we certainly hope we can still do that into the future. I have written to the ministers expressing my views on it and where it may be able to go, because I think absolutely the best outcome for Taranaki, if they're wanting to simplify local government, is for two unitary councils in Taranaki with some sort of vehicle in between that manages the things that do need to still be done regionally. You know, we've got catchment communities, we've got that need to be looked after, those catchments. We've got civil defence, things like that that just need to be done regionally, we still will do. But I would certainly hope that's where we can go. And that then gives the government at least a 50%, because we will go from four councils down to two. They've also made it very clear that the elections for regional council will not go ahead in 2028, so regional councils are definitely gone.
1: So that's regardless of the pause in this process, regional councils are still gone?
0: Unless a new government changes that, yes. So there's a lot of ifs and buts out there with us at the moment, Taryn. Very hard work for us in local government at the moment with a lot of these changes. And so when you add that, all the cost of that into what we've just had to do, and we've got to put that under a rates cap, and now the new Civil Defence Emergency Act has passed, which is going to lump another $83 million across councils in New Zealand that we fund, again under a rates cap. I just so disappointed with the government doing this, because it's just going to make it so hard, and they're putting costs on us that we cannot recover from government. We can only really get from rates. And so, therefore, what gets sacrificed is going to be some of the infrastructure that we should be doing and possibly levels of service. So it's a fairly hard world to be working in the moment, but we will box on, we'll make it happen.
1: Yeah, I can imagine how difficult that is to navigate, because on one hand you have your ratepayers saying it's a cost of living crisis, we're all struggling, and then on the other hand you've got the government, the central government, putting more costs on local government and at the same time demanding that you stay under a threshold for your rates.
0: Yep, and look, the cost of living is in a crisis situation at the moment. It's very hard for a lot of people. And as local government, we can't keep putting rates up and up and up. But all our costs keep going up. Our roading, our tar sealing, our concrete for bridges and culvert pipes, all those sort of things. Fuel is costing everyone a whole lot of money at the moment, not just councils. Everyone is biting. That's gone back up thanks to a gentleman in America that's keeping on playing war games, which is very frustrating for all of us.
1: What's the answer to that? Any ideas for how the funding model could be changed for local government?
0: Oh, look, there certainly needs to be things like that looking into. The government has come out and said they might put some of the tourism levy towards councils. Some of these things need to happen. Councils need support, and it's not about handouts for councils. It's about being real. And I often quote Ruapehu District Council as an example. A very small council, they provide a lot of infrastructure like public toilets and that for tourists because of the mountain.

0: and that in the middle of the country. So they provide a lot of that, and the government takes all the revenue from it. And so those sort of things are unfair. So in those ways, they need to be able to look at councils, and it's not across the board because every council is different, but the likes of Ruapehu, they need help like that. It's just not fair that the government is there to take what comes from ratepayers.
1: And so when we're looking now at the local government reform, what sort of timeline do we have in the picture?
0: Well, we currently don't have a timeline other than waiting to see what happens on the 7th of November with the election, and then whoever is the makeup of the new government, what they decide to do with local government. So yeah, we were given a target of the 7th of March next year that we had to have a more robust program to them, but that's all now on hold. I mean, even that was going to be huge in that 6 months to be able to do that, but all that's on hold. And so, no, there's no timeline at the moment, Taryn, other than we'll get back to you next year.
1: And when they made that announcement about the pause in this process, what sort of reasons did they give?
0: Oh, they just gave timeline, basically, was it, that it was just too rushed to do anything now with, you know, Parliament's now risen and they're moving into election mode and all that. Well, that's why I said earlier, in some ways not surprising, because that timing was always going to be there. And yet they promised us that they would be back sometime late in September, which, yes, they kept that promise, to let us know what of the proposals that were put forward are going to be accepted. And so they haven't accepted any. They've just pushed it out into next year, into sort of no man's land at this stage.
1: Can you give us an idea of how much mahi went into the process for your council?
0: Oh, look, that was huge. We had several workshops. We had several internal workshops, South Taranaki. We had a couple of joint workshops with Stratford District Council. We had a workshop with all four councils in Taranaki. And so that was on council level, at a governance level, but our staff work together, the staff of the four councils, because if we're going to go unitary, we have to take over functions of regional councils, so we need to understand what those functions are and what is expected of us. So there was a lot of work done by staff, huge amount of work, to be able to identify what we need to do, what we need to take on board and what we don't. But we still didn't know entirely what that was either, because the government's saying with the new, which I'll just call the RMA, that they're bringing out, that has now come out, under that they're saying that 46% of regional council consents will be gone. Another 10% will be nationalised, so they'll be controlled by central government instead of local government. So there's over 50% of those consents gone. We don't know what consents or what or how it is. We haven't got any of that detail at this stage at all. So there's so many unknowns with that as well. So this is the sort of world we're living in, and really have since 2019, when Three Waters started and all this reform thrown at us. So I really feel for our staff, because not only are they drained with all this reform from central government, as well as doing their business as usual. And for a lot of them, it's like, well, will I even have a job at the end of this? So there's so many uncertainties amongst all this extra pressure. So it's not an easy world for people working in local government at the moment, that's for sure.
1: Do you think the process has been sufficiently managed by central government?
0: No, I don't think it was done very well at all right from the beginning, Taryn, because what they've asked us to do through this Head Start program and backstop is, it's not even legislation, it's what they've asked us to do. And so the question's been begged a few times, is this actually legal? But when the government tells us that's what you have to do, if you don't come up with a plan yourself what you want done, we will tell you what's going to be done. It doesn't give us a lot of option. As far as I'm concerned, I wanted to be in control of our future destiny as much as we could, rather than government just saying, oh, well, you'll do this or you'll do that, which still may happen yet.
1: Speaking of elections,

0: We've got one coming up in South Taranaki, the by-election. Now, that's in its last week of voting, isn't it?
1: Absolutely correct. So, yeah, hopefully between now and the 7th, which is only a few days away, that people do get their votes in for this. We're seeing a steady stream of votes coming in, which is really good. But, yeah, so this is for the Te Hauora Community Board, and we have three candidates standing, Stephen Corrigan, Toby Hipp, and Jamie Ann Manatai. So, yeah, really like to see people have their say in shaping local government in South Taranaki. Please vote.
0: Yes, it's important, isn't it? And it's nice to see three very strong candidates as well, people putting their hand forward to do some mahi in their community and represent their people. It's good.
1: Yes, it's real good. Really good to see. And yes, they are three strong candidates. Any one of them would be, I believe, very good contributors to that community board. So it's not long now, and we'll know who our new member will be.
0: Yay, exciting. Now, speaking of people contributing to their community, we've had the South Taranaki Community Award.
1: Yes, that was a wonderful occasion. About 10 days ago, we've got some fantastic volunteers that do a lot of work in so many different ways throughout our district. So it was really good to be able to recognise them. And a lot of them are people that just don't want to be out in the limelight. They're just people that get on and do the mahi behind the scenes and make a difference for others here in South Taranaki. So really good to see them honoured.
0: Yeah, it is. It's important. I think especially in rural communities, there's a lot of people who are the fabric of these communities. They run the fire trucks, they look after people, you know, they're planting, they're doing community orchards. These are the people who hold our communities together.
1: Absolutely, they do in so many ways. And you mentioned that they man the fire trucks. You know, there was a lovely citation put with the Hauora Fire Brigade for their group entry into the community awards. And, you know, it talked about the school prize giving missed, the food left on the table, the lawnmower left running, all those things that they sacrificed to be there for us when we dial 111 and ask for fire.
0: And it's never lost on me that these people are often the first responders to a car crash as well. You know, and these are people in their community. They're often faced with situations that are quite harrowing, and they're the first ones there. You know, it's not lost on us.
1: No, you're dead right. It's not. And of course, being smaller communities like us, there's very good chance that when they arrive at the scene, they will know someone involved. And that puts it all at another level as well.
0: Yeah, doesn't it? Now, you've had some other exciting things happening in South Taranaki. We've had two cool projects reach one of them completion and the other one the next stage. You've got the salt marsh in Pātea and the town belt in Waverley. Tell us more.
1: Yeah, look, this is great. This is all part of what we're doing around our smaller towns and part of the revitalisation with this work, which is progressing well in a lot of our towns. So in Pātea, we were able to officially open the Arangirangi Salt Marsh Lookout, and that's a wonderful area that's been developed to look out over the salt marsh, which is a really unique ecosystem that's on the banks of the Pātea River, just on the north side of the bridge. And so having that there, it's just a lovely, peaceful area that some of the local community actually built the seat that's there. They made a wonderful job of it with its nautical connotation with it. And so absolutely fantastic for that. And then also we were able to open the extension to the Town Belt Trail down in Waverley. And so that's another fantastic place where there's this walkway and there's been a car park put there and a lot of planting has been done in the planting season. So as we see that grow over the next few years, that's going to become a wonderful area as well. So really good to see some of this stuff happening in our district.
0: Yes, your town revitalisation projects are amazing, and I would say the envy of other small towns in the region who perhaps don't fall under South Taranaki, perhaps like Okato, where I'm from.
1: I couldn't possibly comment.
0: But no, I'm...

0: I'm always very pleased and a little bit envious when I see just how much great mahi is happening in your smaller towns for your town revitalisations. They're looking great.
1: Yes, we're pretty happy. There's still work to do, but we're looking happy where we're at this stage, Taryn. So, yeah, it is wonderful.
0: Now, there's been some changes down your way in your building inspection areas. Can you tell us a little bit more about what's going on there with your building inspections?
1: Yeah, I can certainly do that. So what we're looking at with that is we have gone to looking into some of those consents being done remotely, which is really good. Mm-hmm. And with technology these days, we should be able to do things like that. And we're doing it more and more, which takes away a lot of the building inspector's time. Mm-hmm. And so with photographs and videos and those sorts of things, we're able to remotely look at consents that will progress in building and that sort of thing. So that is certainly helping us. And the other mm-hmm. thing we've done is we've gone to ward-based inspection days. So it's been pretty hard in the past where we get builders, as they're progressing, you hear from a builder around at Rahutu that is wanting an inspection, and on the same day there may be one in Waverley. And so that means that a lot of time is travelling. So what we've gone to now is a ward-based inspection system. And so what we've got now is Hawera and Eltham Kāponga, they'll have inspections on Mondays and Wednesdays. And Taranaki Coastal, they'll get a Tuesday and a Thursday, and down Pātea Way on a Friday. So that just puts them into areas where they can use their time a lot more efficiently. So hopefully that's going to help, because at this stage it is taking far too long and builders have to wait far too long to get an inspection. They're wanting to carry on with their job and get their job done for their client. Mm. And so we need to be able to work harder to support them with it.
0: Yeah, that's exactly right. And the other thing that ties into as well, as we were talking before, about the cost of fuel at the moment. And hopefully that might help your petrol bills a little bit if you're just driving out to Pātea on one day of the week.
1: Correct. Hopefully it's a win-win in more ways than one.
0: Now, those building inspections, how is the construction industry doing in South Taranaki? I know they often take a hit in times of cost of living crisis.
1: Yes, I haven't actually got the figures in front of me, but we are seeing a lot of building going on despite the downturn, and so it is really good to see that we have still got quite a lot, but I'm just waiting for the next lot of figures to come out to prove me right or wrong, but I'm pretty sure it's going to prove me right and just see how we are going. But yeah, talking to a lot of the contractors and that, they're pretty busy, which is good. And so I think there is some good confidence. And right now is never a good time with a lot of it. A lot of people leading into an election are a bit worried about who's going to get in, what's going to happen, we're going to do this, we're going to do that. No, maybe we'll just hold off and see what happens at the election. So it's not a good time for a lot of people to be actually doing things with confidence till they can see where they're going a bit. So hopefully come 7th of November and however long then it takes to put together a parliament, we can see some more confidence.
0: I was looking at your website earlier last week, and you have a wonderful school holiday program in South Taranaki. I was impressed by how many pages of events and activities you have for families and young children in South Taranaki. You've got some wonderful things happening there at the library and stuff like that. Give us a couple of standouts.
1: Oh, look, I just really take my hat off to our library staff at all of our 7 libraries, and the work that they do is absolutely fantastic. And I mean, we talk about under rates cap. I mean, for South Taranaki, we are an expensive council to run with our 7 libraries and our 7 rural pools, which are free. So, you know, it does put a lot of pressure on us. But no, look, this Library Plus Holidays program, the Happening Holidays, is an absolutely fantastic kaupapa here. And the things that the staff come up with are unbelievable, and people can get involved in a lot of things. I'm just going to read some out from

0: just examples on Thursday, the 8th of October, in Kaaponga, they can make poi. Mm. On the 1st of October in Eltham, they can do flax weaving, flowers and stars. Walk in the forest in Hara on the 6th of October. And then there's a story time at Partia on the 1st of October. Mm. There's just so many different things and creative things that kids get involved in over the holidays. So please check out our South Taranaki District Council website under Library Plus and have a look, or on Facebook, exactly what's happening, and get the kids involved. And especially if the weather is a little bit inclement, there's a lot of things they can be doing inside. And so some of them are free, some of them they have to pay. Like there is some tennis coaching, a bit of tennis, roller skating. There's a lot of things. And so join in, have fun.
1: Just going back to something you mentioned before, your rural swimming pools, did you say they're all free?
0: They're all free of charge.
1: Really? That's amazing.
0: Yep. So awesome. our aquatic centre in Hawera, people do have to pay to go to that, but the rural pools in the smaller towns, so that's Waverley, Partia, Eltham, Rawatiroa, Kaaponga and Manaia, and they're all free.
1: Oh, that's amazing. I feel around the mountain swimming pool trip coming up over summer.
0: And over the years, it's interesting because you talk about, you know, those pools and those things in those towns for kids to walk to. And for many, many years, until the last swimming season, they got pipped at the post. But the most remote pool has been the most popular. The wonderful pool out at Rawatiroa has been great attendance, and yet they'd be lucky if there's probably 10 kids could walk to that pool.
1: Wow.
0: And yet it's so popular because it's a lovely place to go for a family picnic, family get together out at Rawatiroa and swim in the pool. So there's a destination for you, Taryn, in the summer.
1: I'll see you there, Phil.
0: I probably won't be in the bathing costume though.
1: Well, it has been lovely having a kōrero with you today, Phil. Thank you so much for chatting to us about local government reform, the latest that's happening there, the by-election, the community awards, the building inspection changes, the salt marsh, the lookout, the town belt, the swimming pools. This has been a great kōrero.
0: No, it has. I've really enjoyed it. And there's another lookout too. Look out for more because there's more to come.
1: Oh, I love it. You take care, Phil, and we'll see you next time. Mā te wā, whānau.
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2: Good afternoon and welcome to Wahine Atua for another week. Fee, Marcia, how are we?
3: Very good, thank you.
2: We were hoping to have lovely Crystal join us, but she's not too well stowed, so unfortunately she's not joining us again today. We miss you, Crystal.
4: Yep.
3: Yes,
4: absolutely.
2: We certainly do. Hey, you and I, the three of us, we've all been talking about things that have happened to us and how things can often happen, like in clusters of age brackets and how old we are. And one of the things that we talked about was how quite often we hear about imposter syndrome, and there's a lot about it at the moment, obviously, that feeling of, are we actually good enough? And people talk about it in the workplace, and it's something that I've noticed myself, I've got. Marcia, you were saying you've had it too. Fee, you've had it too. And then,
4: absolutely.
2: You know, like women who are, I think, over 50, I doubt there's many women who wouldn't relate to that topic of imposter syndrome, right?
3: I think
4: I think so.
3: Quite a bit during perimenopause.
2: Yeah.
3: I now identify as postmenopausal.
2: Yes. Nice.
3: So
2: I am Marcia and I am postmenopausal.
3: Well, I think I need to actually celebrate it.
2: Hell yes.
3: Although if another doctor suggests

0: to me to stop with the patches, there
1: Oh
0: will be
1: no,
0: consequences.
1: same. It's quite. Excuse me. I'm gonna let you talk while I have a drink.
0: Yeah, so actually, I got the imposter syndrome quite badly when I got that overwhelmed feeling during perimenopause. So my confidence dropped. I really did feel, I think, and hindsight, we always need it, we always get it just after we need it. And I genuinely feel that's why I took a career change, because I didn't feel I could do my job anymore. And there was only me telling me that, nobody else.
1: Do you know it's quite interesting. So the actual scientific terminology to imposter syndrome, I'm going to read it out because I found it quite interesting. First of all, it's not a diagnosed mental health condition. It's not a diagnosed
0: No.
1: mental health thing. So that's interesting.
0: Almost a symptom, I would say.
1: Absolutely. So imposter syndrome describes that nagging feeling that you get somehow that you don't deserve the achievements or success, or you're not good enough, or you're not as capable as other people, or that feeling of self-doubt, uncertainty, and that you have that whole feeling all the time that you don't know what you're doing, that you're faking it, and someday somebody's going to realize you're an imposter. So there were two psychologists back in 1978 was when they first actually really started to be aware of it, which I found quite crazy when you think, that's 50 years, 50 years ago.
0: Don't be ridiculous. The 80s were only 10 years ago.
1: I
0: What are you on
1: know.
0: about?
1: They
0: And then
1: absolutely were. They say this is interesting. So they say that the voice in your head can be moments of you thinking, oh, I've just got lucky, I've won this. I've won this opportunity and I want to, but they're going to find the truth out somehow that I'm actually not the right person, or that you have that feeling like anybody could have done it, that you're not to be celebrated for your achievement. Anybody could have done that, or that they overestimated your ability or your success, that you don't know enough to be here. And there's times where I definitely can relate to that. And that sooner or later, they're going to realize that you're faking it. And again, I've had that too. Interesting, eh? But one thing which I found interesting was that feeling like an imposter isn't evidence that you actually are one, which is something which we all need to listen to. So, yeah, just because we think that doesn't mean that it's true.
0: And I mean, some of the things that you said there, Tracy, like when you first get a job, people have hopefully recruited you for your potential, not for what
1: Not
0: you
1: for what you are.
0: necessarily can do now.
1: Absolutely.
0: So there has been times when I've got a new job and I've thought, I can't do this. Why do they think I can do this? But they don't expect you to be able to do it
1: Straight away.
0: straight away, unless you're employed for a specific skill or you're a contractor or whatever else. So having been in a job for a while and then moving to another one, I kind of feel like I'm coming dressed in the wrong clothes because I'm still turning up as if I'm in the other job. But to be honest, I really did feel it for a while, and I'm lucky. I'm really lucky because there's not been many times in my adult life where I have experienced that imposter
1: It's
0: feeling.
1: quite funny what you've just said. So one of the symptoms that they say, which is quite funny that you've just used those words, because you said that you feel lucky. And it's quite interesting. They say that often people who have got imposter syndrome think they attribute success to being lucky that they've got there rather than going, actually, I'm bloody good at what I do. Isn't
0: Oh,
1: that
0: you see
1: interesting?
0: now I
1: You are
0: literally
1: bloody good at what you do.
0: I don't give a shit now whether people think
1: It's
0: I know
1: menopause.
0: what I can and what I can't do. I'm postmenopausal.
1: Yeah,
0: Watch out,
1: absolutely. I was going to
0: you
1: say it's
0: know.
1: menopause, isn't it? Yeah, absolutely. And so, but like, I've got to say this, it makes me laugh. We've got a mutual colleague who we know, ladies, all three of us know her. And she said to me the other day about how this person had peeved her off and how she quite easily could have dropped her pants and gone and done number twos on his windscreen. And I was like, I just had to smile and laugh because I thought, oh, yeah, that's definitely, menopausal brain.

0: saying, like, yeah, definitely, you know, like, just absolutely perimenopause 101, you know, it definitely is there when you're in that moment of rage. It's quite funny, eh?
1: It's just peaks and troughs, eh?
0: Of course it is. Do you think that women wait until they feel completely qualified for putting their hand up before to do something? Or do you think women just go, yes, I'll do it, and then because they take that, take it on? Like, that's one thing I'm guilty of, is I always go, oh, I'll do it. And then I'm like, oh, shoot, I haven't really got time for it. But I, like, for me, I definitely know it's my ADHD brain who, and I get hyper-focused and I do that, but that's the ADHD. But do you think women in general go, oh, no, I need to get that qualification, or I need to get that, you know, to go on that course to learn how to do Excel, for example, and do it really well and come up and write those formulas and do this, blah, blah, blah. I don't even understand, because, like, God, think, me. But do you know what I mean? Do you think, or do you think they go, oh, I'll just give it a go?
2: Our generation tend to underestimate their abilities.
0: Yeah.
2: But you think that's come from quite a young age, because we're products of a generation prior that was very patriarchal. We saw our mothers being told what their position was in the family, in the workforce, etc. Whereas you're talking about the imposter syndrome in the 70s, ironically, that's when women started the feminist movements and things. You think about how many years only since we've had the vote here in New Zealand. You know, these things, if you put that into context, we are, I suppose, almost this first generation who have been successful in business. You know, the ones before were trailblazers, but then we're the next generation where, you know, being in corporate and things. And and there was a lot of self-doubt in general, because I remember when I first went into the corporate world, there weren't very many female managers.
0: No, it's funny that you say that, Fee, because I tell you what, one of the biggest memories I have of being a child of the 70s is I can remember one of my best friends at primary school, her mum was a GP.
2: Wow.
0: And they were an Indian family.
2: Yeah.
0: And Mrs. Rao, bless her heart, she was a GP in Tauranga in the 1970s. And I was fascinated that if there was a female doctor. I remember thinking, like, and as a kid, Mira was like the daughter. She was like the, you know, this new age, and her mum wore ethnic clothing and she was a doctor. Like, I remember being, like, absolutely floored by it, because she was so different. Women weren't like that, you know. And I think also, too, back then, too, it was definitely a cultural thing as well, obviously. And funnily enough, Mira and I have reconnected now as women in our 50s over Facebook. And it's been, like, quite funny to hear her take on it, like, growing up with a very high-achieving mum, but being... Her mum definitely suffered from imposter syndrome. She did, 100%, because it wasn't common. It wasn't common for a woman from India to arrive and be a migrant in New Zealand, let alone bring with her her knowledge and her experience and her degree and practice as a GP and predominantly a medium to upper class Pākehā-based, you know, in all honesty, area of Tauranga, and how it must have been incredibly hard. She must have been like, it must have been so hard. Like, we talk about having it now, but imagine having it, like, being 50 years ago, being like that, you know, and a migrant, you know. Gosh.
1: I think I'm just thinking back to my childhood, and as a child, I was one of very few children who were her only child at school.
0: Yeah.
1: Not only was I one of very few as an only child, I was one of very few where both parents worked.
0: Yeah.
2: Oh. You're a latchkey kid.
1: Well, not really, because mum worked in a school. So not the school I was at.
2: Yeah.
1: So mum worked at a school. Yeah, I'd be like, oh, your mum works. Because I didn't go on for my lunch. I had my lunch at school.

0: because we all lived fairly close to school. So, yeah, and you know, reflect back on that, and all the men, predominantly, most of the men worked in heavy industry, and the mums that did work were things like the dinner lady, the lollipop lady, they worked up at the shop. My mum worked at a local school in the class, and she was school secretary at the time. You know, so there were a very big divide. And then when I went to high school and we had to do as options when we got to third years before we left, or third form before we when we were sort of like 12, 13, I really wanted to do technical drawing, but I was told it were a boys' subject.
1: But
0: I
1: what
0: really wanted to do
1: we had to do typing, remember?
0: Well, I didn't want to do typing.
2: I wasn't allowed to do typing.
1: Well, I had to do typing. We girls had to do typing. We had to do typing. Yeah.
2: I was in an all-girls school in the top stream, and we weren't allowed to do typing.
1: Oh
2: We
1: no,
2: had to
1: sorry,
2: take
1: sorry.
2: Latin,
1: Oh
2: you know, had to do, which at the time I thought, oh my God. But it was real handy when I was doing legal studies. But we were, but typing, because I went into IT, of course, that was my maiden first career. Typing would have been probably one of the most useful skills to
1: Having to do typing
0: We didn't
1: and
0: even have any
1: doing.
0: computers at my school.
1: Did they know? I can remember when they came in.
0: No.
1: I think I was in like fourth form when computers came in, fourth form at school.
0: There might have been one BBC computer somewhere, but you know, I mean, I left high school in 1983, so
1: It is
0: it were.
1: interesting, eh? It's interesting. I think also too, when you think about I know for me, there were times where because I'd been that performing arts kid and you know, I had it terribly imposter syndrome right from a teenager with ballet. Absolutely had it from
2: Oh, that's
1: then.
2: a cutthroat sort of
1: Oh, I
2: sport.
1: absolutely thought, and I was like, I was, no, without blowing my own trumpet, but I was really good. And I'd danced around the country in competitions and always did really well in exams. And then obviously went speech and drama and singing and all the rest of it. But, and you'd go, my school holidays was never a school holiday. It was going from competition to competition to competition to competition, and it was busy. And I'd do very well, but I'd get home and always think that I didn't deserve to win, or I, and it was, you know, or even with things like, you know, obviously, you know, I've had issues with my weight, and you know, one of the things which I find really ironic is that I was bulimic for so many years, and I hid it from my family for so many years because I thought in my mind I was never going to be right to be that dancer. And I can remember wrapping my legs in Glad wrap and putting plastic pants on and going for a run at 5:30 in the morning just to get some more weight off. And it was all about imposter syndrome. That's what it was about. Now I know that now at 57, whereas as a 14, 15, 16-year-old girl, I absolutely had no idea. And then on the other side of it too, because I was so tiny, I never developed, so I never got my period until I was 16. So I never had any boobs. And I can remember being at my sixth form ball wearing a triple A bra that I had to put bloody padding in it. You know, and God, I mean, how things, times have changed.
0: What advice would you give? If you got the knowledge you've got now, if you could go back and say to that 15-year-old Tracy, what advice would you give her?
1: Dance for you, for nobody else.
2: Yeah.
0: What about you, Fee? If you went back, not the 15-year-old Tracy, but the 15-year-old you.
2: Well, I wouldn't have talked to her anyway.
1: Fuck your
0: True and
1: bum.
0: told on her.
2: Nah.
1: Yeah.
2: She was at a co-ed school.
1: Yeah, it was.
2: I would tell myself if the basically the five theory, you know, is it going to matter in 5 minutes, you know, 5 hours, 5 days, or 5 years, and make sure there was less emphasis. I mean, I guess at school I was quite academic, but I remember feeling I was never good enough. And like I'd get 98%. You know what I worried about? The 2% I got wrong.
1: I can remember I got 98% for school suit English and sent it back for a recount.
2: Yeah, which is that whole imposter types thing, because I think about it, but it comes from modelling as well, because I came from a very patriarchal household, and whether the words were said or not, I was not as good as my brothers.
1: No. It's funny that you say that, Fee, because I can remember, in fact, I went to the retreat for my weight loss and had a really good conversation with one of the surgeons as we went for a walk one morning in the freezing cold.

It's Paul, Tony, 22 minutes past 7 on the Hardy Breakfast with Tyrese this morning. The Hardy Breakfast thanks to the rent shop Taranaki, your partners in property management. October has actually kicked off and there's some pretty cool stuff happening around Taranaki Heritage Month, which is this month, by the way, Taranaki. Pukeariki is putting the spotlight on some of the people and stories from Taranaki's past that you might not hear about every single day. So it basically talks about old back block schools, our stories of Taranaki women, historic New Plymouth, and even, you know, some old photographs from, Opanaki, Okato, Hawara, from the south as well. So I actually reckon this is the kind of stuff that can be really cool if you're local, because you start hearing names and places you recognise, but, you know, you get the story behind them. So if you are keen to learn about the history of our region, you know,

New Plymouth especially, because it's quite a big history here, then yeah, head over to Pukeariki. So it runs through now until the end of October, I think. October or November, or they say here's Heritage Month runs through October to November, but yeah, it's quite cool. You know, I've always been that type that loves to know about the history of, you know, my whakapapa and also history of Māori here in Taranaki as well, and we've got a whole range of history about, you know, the Māori wars and all that happened between each iwi, the Taranaki wars, Parihaka as well. So I'm proud that there's some history that I'm able to learn and all that. You know, for the future tamariki out there, I'd like to kind of pass that information on to them and become that person that they come to if they ever need, you know, information about our history. So I've been really big on that lately, especially when it comes to my whakapapa as well. So yeah, I would be all keen. I'd be keen on this, to be honest. I might head down and have a look during my lunch breaks. That's for sure. Hey, we've just gone 24 minutes past 7. Hopefully, you're having a wonderful morning, knowing that it's Friday. Just yeah, tip for you: don't look at the time. Time's going to go slow if you do. This is Ray. Where's my husband? On Hardy.

28 minutes past 7. It is the Hardy Breakfast, thanks to the rent shop Taranaki, your partners in property management. Funny story, actually. So we've got our cameras, obviously, around our offices and our studios and stuff like that. And the boss keeps an eye on everything. She realised that she can actually speak through these cameras as well, which I'm ready for, eh? You know, I've got one headphone out, so she could be, you know,

watching me right now and she could be speaking to me. So, you know, it's quite funny because when I've got cameras at home, right? And this is me pretty much every night. I see you. I see you. I'm ready, Tracy. I'm ready. No. Anyways, moving on. Hey, New Plymouth Club had their game experience night last night called Extra Lives. Definitely turned out great. And, you know, it was actually quite a cool experience as well. And it's really cool how involved everyone, you know, got as well. And the creativity coming from the band, though. Oh, mate. How cool is that? That's what it's all about, you know, that is what it's all about. But hey, another thing about the New Plymouth Club, they've got Fish and Chip Fridays. Fish and Chip Fridays, okay. That might be dinner tonight, maybe. No, I've got darts, that's right. I've got darts, the Amateur Darts League is on tonight. It is the finals, I'm quite excited about that. I'm coming second in the individual standings. Mind you, I haven't been practicing the past couple of days, so... We'll see how I go tonight. We'll see how I go tonight. That's just all. Hey, this is Drax Project with Toto. 29 minutes past 7 on the Hardy Breakfast. Good morning.

It is the Hardy Breakfast, thanks to the reach of Taranaki, your partners in property management. Now, we were talking about this yesterday, right? Touchscreens in your car. They can be quite a distraction because, obviously, with the buttons, you can just... You know where the buttons are, so by pure muscle memory, you can just click, click, tap while you're still keeping your eyes on the road. But when it comes to touchscreens, you really have to know where everything is, eh? You can't develop a muscle memory unless you're really experienced in touchscreens. For me personally, I much prefer the

buttons. The buttons. Mind you, the past few cars we've had hasn't involved any buttons. And I think, you know, coming 2050, every single car in the world will be... we'll have a touchscreen. They could be automated driving, you know, for all I care. speaking about the future, I remember when I was in Maryland school, primary school, and I predicted that 2020 will have flying cars. What happened in 2020, guys? What happened there? Oh, that was unfortunate. Not what I thought. That's for sure. Also, if you are also keen to take the kiddies out, don't forget about Brooklyn Zoo. They're on from 9:30 this afternoon till 4, open daily. And you know, during school holidays, the keepers also do talks twice a day at 12 and 2, which I think is quite cool. And we're into that Halloween side of things as well. So I've actually walked past a house that loves to decorate their house during every season, Christmas, Easter, Easter, and also Halloween as well. So they're starting to get prepared for all of that. And if you are keen on a bit of a fish this weekend, your tides are looking quite cool. Good for this weekend if you're around New Plymouth. So high tides are looking to be around 2 a.m. Until 2:24 and 2:24 p.m. this afternoon. And low tides around 8:13 a.m. and 8:47 p.m. as well. So here's a little tip for you with the tides. So now that I've given you the time, tomorrow will be, I'd say, an hour after whatever today's time is, right? So if you're keen on a bit of a fish or head over to the beach, then that's your tide forecast. I need to go back out there, for a little flick. That's what we call it in our fishing terms, flick. Go for a bit of a flick. Yeah, it's been a while. Since when was the last time I actually fished? Would be... Oh, geez. Yeah, around April, I think. Yeah, it's been a while since I've gone out there with my fishing rod. I was always there. Yeah, definitely need to get back out there again. I think once you, like, when you have a day where you don't catch anything, you start to kind of lose that interest. Like, dang it. For those that know me, knows that I'm dedicated when it comes to fishing. I'd fish there until midnight if I wanted to. It's crazy. Hey, it's just reached 24 minutes to 8. This is Dire Straits, Sultans of Swing. Oh, I love this tune. It is an old school banger on the Hardy Breakfast. Morning, up.

Dire Straits, Sultans of Swing, 90 minutes to 8. One of the songs that I'm actually learning on guitar at the moment, especially when it comes to that good old solo. There's two solos that I'm currently learning on guitar. Is obviously that one and the Tennessee Whiskey solo. Anyways, speaking about Tennessee Whiskey, that is one of the most overplayed karaoke songs, apparently, as I heard from a mate of mine. Every time he hears it playing, then he's like, yep, who wrote? See you later. Bye-bye. Now, awesome, because Beauden Barrett's obviously coming back on Sunday, and I'm reading here from Sports News Taranaki that obviously it will be his first Taranaki appearance in 6 years, with more than 5.5k tickets already sold by Wednesday. Mate, it's gonna be a huge crowd there. But how cool is this? Scotty Barrett and Bodie Barrett together, you know, playing together. You know how awesome it is? That's wicked. That is wicked. So we'll chat more about that when Will comes in for his weekly chat. But yeah, I think it's awesome. So that's one of the big stories this week, in my opinion. And, you know, obviously, I don't know if it's going to be sold out by Wednesday, but I'm going to have the VIP seating on Sky Sports. On Sky Sports, the good old sit on your couch and watch the game type days, which, yeah, I wouldn't mind that at all, eh? It's just gone 17 minutes to 8. This is Urifetu with Maui on the Hardy Breakfast.

52 with Maui. Right here on the Hardy Breakfast. You've got Tyrese here with you this morning on a pretty good morning. What's the weather looking like out there? Hopefully hasn't spats or anything like that, and the weather's playing ball this morning. Hopefully you're having a good one. Regardless though, it's Friday. We love a good Friday, so yeah, again, don't look at the time, because once you look at the time, GG's, good game. Anyways, if you are keen on the, obviously there's been some pool changes at the Aquatic Centre supervision. You can head over to the New Plymouth District Council on their Facebook page for all the details on there. But also the new road rules. If you weren't listening yesterday, we had a chat about that. So that took effect yesterday. And yeah, it's quite interesting. So if you weren't listening yesterday, you now have to leave at least a metre and a half when you're passing cyclists, horses, pedestrians and other non-motorised road users that are obviously on the road, not on the footpath. That's quite straightforward there. If you think about it though, a metre and a half sounds like heaps until you're actually sitting in the car thinking, wait, how much room is that, eh? That is me. Also, another one that started up yesterday, kids aged 12 and under can now ride their bikes on footpaths, and parent and caregivers can ride with them to keep an eye on them. And also e-scooters can now be used in cycle lanes too. Yeah, I didn't know that wasn't allowed. I did not know that. So basically, there are a few changes on how everyone's, sharing the road and footpaths, which is fair enough. Most important one is giving way to buses. If you are passing Centre City and a bus wants to pull out, obviously you're going 30. If you're going, any speed under 60 kilometres an hour, then yeah, obviously you have to give way to the bus that is indicating for more than 3 seconds to go out. So that's another new one. It definitely will take a few, I'd say,

a few months to get used to, eh, Taranaki? But, you know, I'm sure we'll get used to it eventually. Hey, it has just gone 12 minutes to 8. This hour is going really, really fast. It's been doing that for the past week. And, mate, come on, drag it out for me at least. This is Lady Hawk, Paris in a Building on the Hardy Breakfast. Good morning.

0: 8:06 on the Hearty Breakfast, thanks to the rent shop Taranaki, your partners in property management. And for the Tamariki out there, well, parents with Tamariki are doing it good these school holidays. I know it's hard for you at the moment. It's your last chance if you haven't gone to Darklight at the showplace yet. It's only running until Sunday at the TSB showplace. And I had our very own Taryn here on RTFM. She took her boy Fox yesterday, and he enjoyed every single bit of it. And I've seen videos all around Facebook. It actually looks quite cool. So if you haven't taken your Tamariki through, then I highly recommend it. Now we've got David McLeod and Will Johnston in the building. They have entered the studio. So coming up after 8, we will be catching up with them to talk all things local news and also how David's been going throughout the campaign as well. So it's going to be a great hour of our chat here on the Hearty Breakfast. 3 minutes to 8.
1: I used to do lots of things.

0: We've just reached the top of the hour right here on the Hearty Breakfast with Tyrese this morning. Gone away from my husky voice, and I'm feeling much more better now that I've had a drink of energy drink, which is dangerous. Now we're in the studio this morning. We have got David McLeod and we've got Will Johnston here. David McLeod, you're coming as a surprise, mate. Good morning. Good morning, Will.
1: I saw Will come in. I thought I'll follow him.
0: Yeah, you might as well. Hey. Monkey see, monkey do. Now let's have a catch up with you first, Will, because obviously the massive story this week is Bodie.
2: He's coming back
0: to the team. Taranaki Bulls. Awesome.
2: Yeah, real cool. First time. Played for Taranaki since 2020.
0: Yes.
2: First time.
0: 6 years.
2: In New Plymouth since 2015, because obviously the stadium stuff, and they played at Inglewood in 2020 as well. But, yeah, I spoke to him during the week, and he's really excited. No point to prove, obviously, he's had limited minutes with the All Blacks. He's only played one test. That was the Baltimore one.
0: Yeah.
2: And a couple of those tour games. But he just is looking forward to getting out there and putting the jersey on.
0: Yeah,
2: 100%. There's a bit going on with Taranaki rugby this week. Jared Proffitt obviously playing his 100th match, the first Taranaki player since Tony Penn in 2008 to play 100 games.
0: Yeah.
2: Fiti Sarr's playing his 20th, Daniel Ronald's playing his 50th. Yeah. So, yeah, there's a bit going on, and a big game too. They need a win to make it into the playoffs. But I was just talking to David off here. Wellington could play out their best game and beat us.
1: Oh, yeah. And that would knock us out of the finals.
2: But I think they should win that game quite comfortably, looking at Wellington's form. They're winless this year.
0: Yeah.
2: But yeah, it's quite cool that NPC's got this hype around it again, particularly when all these All Blacks came back. Obviously, Scott and Josh Lord played last week. Awesome to catch up with Bodie. He's a good mate of mine as well, and it's quite different seeing him in a media environment.
0: Flex,
1: Imagine if we got Geordie back as well.
2: That'd be great.
0: Oh, that'll be epic.
2: Put him in midfield, and they'll be all great. They've never played together, the three of them. I mean, they've played separately, you know, Geordie and Bodie have
1: different
2: played.
1: Different franchises. And,
2: that's right.
1: Other.
2: But not together, all three of them for Taranaki. So
0: that would be awesome to see.
2: Yeah, that'd be
0: I love
2: really
0: that.
2: Cool.
0: Now, the win over Hawke's Bay.
1: Huge.
0: They put a massive show on that. 50 points against Hawke's Bay. Was that the performance that really made people sit up and take notice?
2: Yeah, I think so. And they've peaked at the right time as well. And I think a turning point in that game, I don't know if you guys saw it, but Jacob Bratamataviku-Nepkins had that held up.
0: Yep.
2: The Hawke's Bay guy broke through. He came through, made the tackle, held him up. I reckon that was a turning point. That sort of changed. Changed the confidence, changed the momentum of the game, and Taranaki were just all over them.
1: That was a record, wasn't it, that against Hawke's Bay?
2: Yeah, I'm not sure, but I wouldn't be surprised. Yet.
1: Yeah, but the forward packs, that's what really impressed me. I mean, if you look at the tight five, they were just a machine.
2: Yeah, it was great, wasn't it? And then there's something about beating Hawke's Bay, like,
0: I remember you telling me about
1: don't
0: that
1: talk about
0: last week.
1: We'll zip it.
0: Yeah,
2: but that was a good game, and it gives him a bit of confidence heading into this.

0: this week, and it would have been a really good plane or bus ride back for them on Sunday. So
1: that would have been stoked.
0: Yeah, it was excellent.
2: I think this just shows you how, you know, having a strong platform out the front with the Fords and that just sets up the whole system. And of course, we've got some exciting backs right across the park. So exciting rugby ahead.
0: Exciting times. Yeah, it's like when you referee, like if your scrum's going really well, then it sort of sets the platform for the rest of the game. Because, you know, if scrums are pretty dodgy and, you know, there's collapsing and a lot of restarts and stuff, it sort of ruins the momentum.
1: Yep.
0: So, having a good pack and a good scrum's always good.
1: 100%. Mm. Now, David, obviously we didn't catch up last week, but I was having a chat to Will about the Warriors game. Were you all over that?
2: I didn't see the game.
1: Yes.
2: Yeah.
1: What did you hear?
2: I saw the controversy. Yeah, unfortunately, the referee lost his final rugby match.
1: As a result
2: of it. But, yeah, I did look at some of the controversial elements of it and sort of the, oh, boy, can't afford that in finals rugby.
0: No.
2: Very controversial. But what a season. I mean, something to be proud of. And I see the coach got the Coach of the Year award again.
0: Yeah, I saw that.
2: That's pretty cool. Yeah. Andrew Webster. So that's pretty cool. So a great season for them. Something to be celebrated. But, yeah, so disappointing for the huge fan base that the Warriors have. I think it's the biggest fan base of all of the teams. So,
1: I think what disappointed me and Will when we were having our chat last week was the Warriors fans throwing stuff at the refs. I mean, it's kind of embarrassing, really.
2: It was.
1: I mean, I understand the anger, but they didn't have to get
2: that. You don't do that. That's crazy.
1: And
2: I'm pleased to see some of our league legends came out against that, so that's not who we are.
1: No.
0: And the NRL and I think some of the, or Eden Park, are trying to identify those people too, to reprimand them. But it must be really difficult because they could have moved seats or whatever, you know, to do what they did.
2: It's important to make sure that doesn't happen again or disincentivize to think 100%. That is the right thing to do, it is not.
0: And I think in New Zealand and Australia, we can't, you know, in Argentina, they've got those massive, like, grills up between the seats and the field. We don't want to do that in New Zealand.
2: No.
0: We don't want to do that, I guess that's a way to mitigate that,
2: and,
0: right?
2: And like you say, Will, you've got to nip it in the bud. Like, you've got to deal with it now, early, so it doesn't build into anything worse.
0: That's right.
1: 100%. Now, Will, you've also been following the energy story pretty closely lately. What does this latest investment actually mean for our...
0: David could probably speak more about it.
1: Now that he's here.
0: But being here, I think it's really exciting for the region to have a bit of interest again in oil and gas exploration. NZ Energy, they were the first company to be accepted to get a permit, and then now they've applied for another one as well for these massive fields out off the coast of Taranaki.
2: That's right.
0: And Shane Jones has been driving the gas fund, which has been really good. There's $200 million in that fund. And it's a really good way to get companies from overseas and also New Zealand companies as well to back exploring here too.
1: Yes.
0: After the ban. So it's good for the industry. And we know what happens in Taranaki when oil and gas doesn't flow. Like we've seen Methanex shut, OMV potentially downsizing as well. So I think it's really exciting.
1: Yes.
0: But it's not only that company that's exploring, it's all the other companies around it that'll obviously
2: chip in.
0: Infrastructure. So there is massive domino effects, which is great. But yeah, I'm sure David could probably speak more about it, given your...
2: What gives me quietly the confidence that there's more gas to be found is the fact that there's 8 companies that are vying for a permit for different areas to actually go out there. Now, companies don't go and invest tens of millions of dollars on an absolute whim. They do it because they have some confidence of what it is.
1: Yes.
2: And I just say that the government needs to get out of the way and just put out the welcome mat and let them go for it, because indigenous natural gas is better than importing it in energy. And we know that there's a big conversation about LNG in New Plymouth particularly, but we're having to import that energy source because we don't have the indigenous energies that we need for our future. And, you know, a lot of people forget there's a lot of industries in New Zealand that cannot exist without gas. Everybody thinks you can just convert everything to electricity. Well, it's even been said by Rewiring Aotearoa and Araaki when they were here. They did a report. There's 6% of industries that cannot convert today. The technology is not there. So we need gas to keep those companies going.
0: Like Brad Craig from Lanoa.
2: Lanoa.
0: All of his equipment. really tough. I mean, sure, they've got electric cars and they've put some solar in, but in terms of the big stuff, gas is still required.
1: Yeah, 100%. Now, David, moving on to you now.

0: how's the campaign going? Busy?
1: Yeah, it is very busy.
0: Yeah.
1: As you can imagine, lots of debates that we've, well, we've had a few already and we've got lots ahead of us itself, yep. Which is great because that's an opportunity for the community to question and hear us in a hall. I've got to be honest, some of the debates are a little bit frustrating for me because you only get very short time to answer and you can't give context.
0: So much more you want to say,
1: yeah,
0: eh?
1: There's so much more and I can talk until I'm blue in the face. but at the end of the day, it's putting the candidates on show. And this is a competition of ideas. Yep. That's what politics is. And I think people want to know what those ideas are to see where they want to put their vote.
0: Yeah. Now, you obviously, over the week, you were part of the Enabling Good Lives Meet the Candidates.
1: Talking about one of the debates, that's right.
0: Yeah, yeah. How did that go?
1: So
0: obviously
1: it was
0: for our disabled community.
1: So there's been some changes this year. The minister involved, I don't know whether you realise, but the disabled community, there hasn't been specific legislation, there hasn't been a framework around it. So for the very first time, the minister's brought in a framework.
0: Yep.
1: And there's been what I'd call a bit of a postcode lottery. What I mean by that is, depending on where you lived in New Zealand, sort of dictated how much you got. And it was a little bit, it wasn't a level playing field. So the minister's been trying to get some structure. And it's not, in fact, we're actually investing more and more every year. And there's no pulling of funding or anything like that, which I've heard from some people.
0: Yep.
1: It's not that. So it's really just trying to get a framework and get some consistency and get the help out there that's needed.
0: 100%. Now, Aokina Gorge has been a pretty frustrating one for Taranaki, especially this year. What's the latest on the government's plans to improve this route?
1: What's been committed thus far is obviously the well-known now $50 million for resilience.
0: Mm-hmm.
1: Hopefully that $50 million goes a long way because it's not a short stretch of road. Mm. There's a fair bit of work there. They've been doing lots of work already. You've seen some closures where they're replacing culverts and that, which is basically taking the water that comes off the hill and getting it out to the river without disturbing the road on the way.
0: Yeah.
1: So they've been doing lots of work already, and there's some more closures coming up to continue that work. So that's really important. But we've been having some discussions as community leaders. When I say community leaders, there's been 8 mayors, not just the mayors of the Taranaki region, but also the wider hinterland, as well as the infrastructure, or should I say the logistics companies, the trucking companies and the MPs. And we've been talking about what we can go and lobby NZTA, New Zealand Transport Association, as well as the minister, to look at a better plan B than what we've currently got.
0: Mm. Yep.
1: So when that gorge closes at the moment, Plan B is going all the way down to Whanganui and back up to here, and it's really expensive. It's very disruptive to their industry. But it's not just that. People are needing to get to Hamilton for health reasons or getting out and about. There's lots of reasons. I even heard of a high school losing boarding students from families on the other side of the gorge that said that it's become mum reliable, that road, and so they've decided to send their kids the other way. So it has wide-reaching ramifications, not having that gorge in good shape. So we're looking at a better plan B. And one of the obvious ones is the road on the northern side of the Awa, of the river.
0: Yes, yep.
1: Tatara Mairi or something like that road. That road at the moment, its current condition, you couldn't run trucks down there safely.
0: Mm-hmm.
1: But the trucking industry is, they don't want a two-lane highway type thing. They're just saying, get it to a position where they can transport trucks in one direction, one-way traffic, in convoys, maybe on hourly basis. That's a better outcome than having to go all the way down to Whanganui.
0: Yeah. Now, energy is a massive issue for our motu. With the LNG plans in the wider energy sector, what do you think the future looks like for the region?
1: For the region, we still have a huge amount of skills that has been developed over decades from oil and gas.
0: Yes.
1: And it's very transposable or over to renewables. So renewable is part of a big part of New Zealand's future, including Taranaki. But as I said earlier on, gas plays an important part, if whether it's indigenous natural gas or LNG. Bringing gas into the North Island is really important for our transition over to that green renewable future. There's no argument about the future of solar and wind and all those stuff that we often talk about. Bring that on, and we're a government that's trying to enable that as well.
0: Yeah, 100%.
1: But there's also the fact is that we do want to reignite the oil and gas sector to find the indigenous natural gas in particular.
0: Yes.
1: And if we can do that, that will once again provide great opportunities for the many skilled people of our province.
0: Yes. Now, Paul Goldsmith, he's coming to the region today.
1: Yes, he is.
0: Yeah, so I better not leave you here for too long. You've got to be prepared for that, mate. So obviously he's here for the Foundations for the Future event.

0: as yes, a Cavett Brewster.
1: That's right. Yeah, big occasion. I hear that there's a lot of visitors coming to town for that occasion. The directors from all sorts of galleries across New Zealand. I think even Helen Clark. Maybe.
2: Yeah, Helen Clark's coming as well. Yeah.
1: So it's a big deal. And Minister Paul Goldsmith is the he's the Minister of Arts, Culture and Heritage. I think that's what they call that.
3: Yeah, and Arts, Culture and Heritage, yeah.
1: He's got 10 portfolios, yeah. You know that one. Yeah. 10, I think it's a record.
3: Yeah. There was a couple of things you noticed with Paul Goldsmith. Yeah, he's a... Oh, you were doing a bit of research on him.
1: Yeah.
3: While we were off air. What did you figure out about him?
1: What do I figure out about? He's an interesting character, Goldie. Like, we're in our caucus. Well, I can't imagine what goes on in caucus.
3: Yeah.
1: But he's a bit of a hard case, and we give him a bit of ribbing because he can take it.
3: I love it.
1: But no, he's actually quite accomplished in a number of areas. He's actually a very good pianist. He plays really well on the piano. His former career, I understand, is he was a biographer. So he's written a number of biographies of some well-known New Zealanders, quite a few. And he was also, he was a local government politician. I think he was actually part of Auckland Council. He's on council there for a little bit before coming into central government. Mm. But of course, he's in the Epsom electorate against David Seymour, which is a bit of a safe seat for David.
3: Yeah.
1: Goldie, as we nickname him, Goldie is he's a lot of fun. Mm. And looking forward to having him here in the New Plymouth.
3: Yeah. Now, the event, tell us all about this event coming up today.
1: Yeah, so there's a number of events for the minister. We've actually got a public meeting as well. And a lot of people locally would know that the Nanneko family would love to have far stronger punishments than what we currently have. So the endeavour for me is to give the Nanneko some FaceTime with the minister have that discussion. There have been some changes this year. The Crimes Act has been tweaked. But I think it's fair to say the Nanekos would like it to go quite a bit further and just balance what they say, bring the pendulum from the criminal to the victim side a lot more. And there's been a lot of movements in the law and order space by this government about that. Not everybody agrees with it, but that's politics, isn't it? But exactly. we feel that the pendulum's been far too weighted across to the perpetrator rather than the victims themselves. The gallery event itself, I think it's actually, Will, you might know a bit more, but I'm not too sure.
3: Oh, okay.
1: Because Will's going to be looking at doing some interviews there.
2: Yeah, the Foundations of the Future Forum.
3: Foundations of the Future.
2: Yes.
3: Yes.
2: And it is, just looking at it tonight, and as Dave mentioned, Paul Goldsmith here, and also the Right Honourable Helen Clark. She's a patron of the Helen Clark Foundation, former Prime Minister, of course. Kent Gardner, the Chair of Creative New Zealand, Commissioner of the New Zealand, and the Venice something, I can't pronounce that. And Chris Wasbrook, the Chair of the Museum of New Zealand Te Papa.
1: Wow,
2: so awesome. There's a bit going on there.
3: Yeah.
2: And I think I've got all of that right. Yes, so,
1: big occasion.
2: Plenty happening at Len Lai, give it
3: Yeah, stuff. What's the numbers looking like? How many people you reckon are walking through?
1: Well, I've actually been to occasions up there before, but it's been more of a regional occasion. This is more of a national occasion, so I suggest the numbers are going to be quite strong.
2: I'd say so.
1: On that occasion. I mean, we do have a very strong following of cultural and arts here in Waterloo. In fact, you travel around New Zealand, a lot of people talk to me, you're the place with that Len Lai and all that stuff. So we're on the map because of some of those things there.
3: Mm.
1: Sometimes a bit of controversy about how much the ratepayers pay towards it.
3: Yes.
1: But at the end of the day, it makes up the whole of what our community is and the lifestyle that we have here.
3: Yeah.
1: We're pretty lucky to have it.
3: Awesome stuff. Now, I know you guys are quite busy. Don't want to hold you guys here for too long. So, Will, David, thank you guys so much for coming in this morning.
2: Love
3: the chats.
2: Appreciate
3: Happy Friday. Have a good weekend as well.
1: Will do. Go Taranaki.
3: Yeah, let's go Taranaki.
2: Enjoy.
3: Hey, it's gone 17 minutes past 8. So this is Nico and Vince. Am I wrong? On the Hardy Breakfast. Good morning.

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2: Good morning and welcome to Frankly Friday for another Friday where we come to you thanks to the team at Centre City Shopping Centre. Thank you, Ryan and the team. I really appreciate your support. 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And one of the things that is happening, of course, is there's been a lot of coverage around what's happening at MPDC. Now, total disclaimer, Sam Bennett is a very close friend of mine. He and I have worked together for a number of years through the partnership with the New Plymouth Operatic Society, where Sam and I have worked together, me being on the marketing side and Sam being on the sponsorship. So Sam Bennett's going to join me very, very shortly with an exclusive statement that he has put out about leadership. I'm going to be reading that very shortly and we'll be having a chat with Councillor Sam Bennett here on Frankly Friday.
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0: And welcome back to Frankly Friday with Centre City. We're talking about all of the things that have been happening around New Plymouth District Council. Now, you'd have to be a, I guess you could say, an ostrich with your head in the sand if you haven't been hearing about what's been happening. And obviously, more recently, we've had one of our deputy mayors announce that he is going to be the candidate for New Zealand First, which is certainly interesting. And he's even appeared on the likes of many social media pages where people are asking even about his dating and what he's up to, which is quite interesting. But today, we're not necessarily looking at Mr. Chong. We're talking to Sam Bennett. Sam, welcome along today to Frankly Friday.
1: Oh, morena, Tracy. Morena. Thank you for the invite. And yes, we have known each other for some time, today we can put that aside and just have a frank discussion for, what is it, Frankly Friday?
0: Frankly Friday, we're being frank.
1: So today we'll be frank.
0: Yep. I'm going to read the press release that you've released out, Sam. I'm going to read that in its entirety. Okay. We're going to be posting it on our social media as well. But for people to hear your opinion on things, and it is an opinion piece. So I'll read that first of all, and then what we're going to do is we will unpack it and get your inside scoop, as it were, as to why you've got to this stage. So it's entitled, Leadership Without Emotional Intelligence. There is a quality of leadership that rarely appears in a council report, financial spreadsheet, or election promise, yet it may be one of the most important qualities a mayor can possess. It is called emotional intelligence, EI. EI is not about being soft, it is not about avoiding difficult decisions, nor does it mean a mayor should never challenge the status quo. It is about understanding people. It is about self-awareness, empathy, listening, judgment, recognising the impact of our words and decisions, and understanding that leadership is ultimately about people, not simply numbers, policies and political positioning. Since Mayor Max Brough was elected in October 2025, I have increasingly questioned whether emotional intelligence is sufficiently evident in a way he exercises his leadership. Mayor Brough clearly sees himself as a disruptor. There can be value in disruption, challenging established thinking and asking whether ratepayers are receiving value for money are legitimate responsibilities of elected leadership. But disruption without empathy can be destructive. We have seen this particularly in the debate surrounding the Govett Brewster Art Gallery, Len Lai Centre, and the Mayor's determination in wanting to slash its weekly operational budget. The financial debate is legitimate. What concerns me is whether sufficient consideration has been given to the human consequence of that leadership position. Behind every budget line are people. Council staff have families, mortgages, careers, professional pride, and a genuine commitment to serving our community. When the value of their workplace, and the future of an institution they are passionate about is publicly questioned, there are consequences that cannot be measured in dollars. People feel it. The same principle applies to the Mayor's strong opposition to the proposed TSB Heartland merger. He is entirely entitled to hold a contrary view. Robust debate is healthy in a democracy. But leadership is about more than having a strong opinion. It is about understanding the emotional and community consequences of the positions we take and how we conduct ourselves while taking them. That is where emotional intelligence matters. A mayor has enormous influence. Their words carry weight. Their public judgments can affect staff morale, organisational confidence, community relationships and the reputation of the institutions they are elected to represent. When those consequences are brought to a leader's attention,

0: sorry, good leadership requires more than simply doubling down. It requires reflection, it requires humility, it requires empathy. It requires the ability to say, I may still believe this is the right decision, but I recognise the human cost and understand why people are hurting. That is not weakness, that is leadership. As a councillor, I have no problem challenging the mayor's decisions, policies or leadership when I believe they are wrong. I believe that is a part of my responsibility to the people who elected me. It is not about whether Mayor Max Brough is entitled to have strong views. Of course he is. It is about whether he understands the impact of his leadership on the people he is elected to serve. If the adverse effects of his leadership have been brought to his attention, yet he continues down the same path without acknowledging or questioning, addressing the impact on those involved, then we have to ask an uncomfortable question. Does he understand the hurt his leadership is causing and, if he does, what he is doing about it? Because if a leader doesn't recognise the emotional impact of their actions, that is concerning. And if they do recognise it but choose to disregard it, that is even more concerning. Neither represents the standard of emotional, intelligent leadership our district should expect. New Plymouth deserves a mayor who can make hard decisions, absolutely. But we also deserve a mayor who understands that behind every decision are people. Leadership is not just about making decisions, it is about taking responsibility for the impact those decisions have on people. That is not personal politics, that is accountability. As an elected member, I make no apology for demanding it. Councillor Sam Bennett, third term elected mayor, district-wide councillor. Sam, those are your words.
1: They are my words, Tracy.
0: Okay.
1: Yeah, and behind those words are a lot of thought, experience, and something that needs to be shared, particularly at this time.
0: Looking at this, why have you, like, I mean, let's face it, why have you got to the stage where you feel like this is needed?
1: So since October 2025, we had a new regime in place, particularly around the leadership and who the community decided to put the 15 elected members around that table. And what's become very clear, particularly, and I just want to make sure what I'm talking about today is not about New Plymouth District Council staff. This is about the elected member team, the mayor and the 14 councillors. So what we've seen quite clearly is that we have a mayor and his inner regime, his inner supporters within council, that we have seen leadership never before in this council. It's opportune probably on the release of dirty work from Nikki Hager lately, the Taxpayers Union and the New Zealand's Hard Right, and having a read of that in the last couple of days and then matching what I'd like to say about leadership with our emotional intelligence has really struck a chord with me. And so a lot of the material that Nikki has in his book clearly indicates that we have leadership that are hard right. And what I've seen and what I know of Mayor Max and some of his closest allies within the team is that they are indeed supporters of the Taxpayers Union and New Zealand's hard right, and we've seen that. And what I've seen in decision making and the way that we have been managed at this point in time is that philosophy of hard right coming through, totally avoid, in my opinion, of emotional intelligence, and that is the missing part. So for me, because I have emotional intelligence from all the work that I've done in my life, I completely understand what emotional intelligence is and its effect on people. So what I'm seeing is a mayor that is fixed on outcomes that he would like to drive, supported by his inner core. However, having outcomes without thinking about the empathy and the outcome of people is not a good thing, and that's what we are suffering at the moment. And what I've found is that the genesis of that void of emotional intelligence comes from your preeminent leader, and at this point, that is Mayor Max.

0: Sam, one of the things that I've read on social media has been around the communities, and I say communities very broadly because it's not entirely representative of the, everyone, obviously. You know, when you look at social media, and let's face it, you only have to flick on any page and you see people warriors with their own agendas and so forth. So let's address the elephant in the room. People are saying the only reason you're throwing your arms up in the air over, for example, going to that forum with the councils recently where Damon Fox was balloted out of that box. Some people are saying, look, the only reason you're standing on your soapbox complaining is because you didn't get to go and you're throwing your toys. What do you say to them?
1: Oh, look, what I'd say is speak about things that you know about, and those people that make that comment have no idea on the process to go to local government conference. So I've been, this is not my first rodeo, Tracy. This is my third term in council, and I know in previous terms from previous mayor that the process was pretty strict around having an EOI, that's an expression of interest, followed up by an interview process. Then you would be either selected or not selected based on your merit, not based on a blind draw from a hat. For me as an elected member, that's a kick in the guts for me. So I don't mind missing out. And over the last 7 years, I've been successful twice, and that's cool. And the times that I have missed out, Tracy, has been based on merit. I haven't got a problem with that. Other councillors have gone because they put a better case forward under that merit to represent the new Plymouth District Council and all of our people that live in this district. Absolutely happy with that. But to have a blind draw, and that's been seen or promulgated by the mayor as fair and reasonable and equitable, I don't agree with that. And the other thing around that particular decision was finding out that one of my colleagues is now going to local government conference. One of the very councillors that voted down back earlier this year in March against the new Plymouth District Council and its membership to Local Government New Zealand. So why would you send that particular councillor to a local government conference when they did not support our membership? I don't get that. And if people can't get that either, that's their problem. Because this is about process. It's not about personalities, Tracy. And that's what people see. I'm just being difficult towards the mayor. No, I am challenging accountability in process.
0: Do you think that people then, because the other thing that I've read is when, you've not been backward at coming forward with concerns over the leadership previously.
1: Yep.
0: Do you think that, what's your response to people who are saying it's just because you weren't voted in as mayor?
1: Oh.
0: Because I've read that. If I've read it once, I've read it 100 times.
1: Oh, look, I think they need to move on from that.
0: Yeah.
1: At the end of the day, I put my hand up like everybody else and missed out. The very next day I moved on. Either you get enough votes or you don't, right? So I've been unsuccessful twice, and that's fine. I accept that. But this is not about missing out on the mayor role. It's got nothing to do with why I continue and will continue to challenge the mayor around his decision-making and his processes.
0: I find it really interesting on a personal slant, and as you know, I don't fall into the, I don't vote for New Plymouth, so I'm in a different council, so I can say this impartially, and I know when Brian and I were doing the breakfast show, I wasn't backward at coming forward with what I thought of things too, and I must admit one of the things that really stands out for me with what I've seen is that, you know, you talk about the way things were. So say, for example, going to the conference in Wellington, and you talk about that and you talk about the processes that the previous mayor had.
1: So it'll be the local government conference, Rotorua.
0: Okay, is it Rotorua?
1: Yeah, this
0: okay,
1: year.
0: Yeah. Well, you talk about that, and then the one thing that I must admit, you know, as we've said at the beginning, you and I have been friends for years, but one of the things that I've really noted is that you're also praising a person who previously was our mayor, who you previously definitely had moments where it was challenging, and yet here you are saying, yes, previous mayor Neil Holdham did it this way,
1: yep.
0: And it actually was

fair. And yes, we didn't get on all the time. We absolutely butted heads at times. Mm-hmm. But here you are now with the new mayor, and you're saying, actually, this is really unfair. Mm-hmm. And that's something that really stands out for me, that, you know, you've

0: thousands in terms of my appreciation of how New Zealand has ended up at the crossroads that it is now at.
1: Yeah, so that history was combined with sociology, you said.
0: Yeah.
1: So all in all, that's a pretty powerful package.
0: Yeah, more the, don't ask me to quote the theories of sociology, please. That's in there, but it's very deep.
1: More formative, right? Hey, more formative stuff. So
0: yeah, it is very formative, and it was a lot more theoretical, the sociological studies.
1: Cool.
0: But, like, in some ways, looking at things like that, the demographic breakdowns and gender issues and ethnicity issues and race relations, it was all fed into that historical context.
1: Yeah. So all that's part of presumably what draws you into involvement in politics, right, Sarah?
0: Yeah, I mean, actually, I can't remember if it was at Devon or Girls High, but you know how we used to do those career tests?
1: Yeah.
0: At school? It used to come out every time. Whale trainer, social worker or politician. And I like to think that really reflects the opportunity I have with opportunity, you know, the whale trainer, the nature piece.
1: Yeah, cool.
0: The politician, I'm hopeful that I'll be in Parliament come November. And the social work is that care that I have for our community and our nation going forward. And I have been a social worker. I actually, after Waitara, I went to the west coast of the South Island, lived at Franz Josef Glacier, worked for Department of Conservation, which was beautiful, and then flexed into helicopter lines. I did some aviation tourism, which was super exciting. At that point, I met this international man of mystery called Ian, who is Jojo's dad. He was working in Iraq at the time, and he was engaged with a contract with the UN to work with the Kurdistan with the Kurds to locate unexploded ordnance and dispose of that so that the Kurds could move back into their indigenous lands. He didn't get himself into a pickle. The international community decided to launch some geopolitical drama on him. And Saddam Hussein accused him of eco-terrorism, and he got expelled from Iraq by the skin of his teeth. Not so lucky for some of his colleagues who were unfortunately murdered. But he came back here, got here by the skin of his teeth, and when he's from Greymouth, he's a coaster, and he fled over the hill, got to Greymouth, and Paul Holmes was sitting on his couch, mum's couch, and he said, "I'm not talking to Paul Holmes." So he jumped in his Hilux and he drove down to Franz Josef, and we've been together ever since. Since that night, 13th of July, 1999, I think it was. Yeah, it was my mum's birthday. So, yeah, that was the introduction to our relationship and subsequent engagement and marriage. And he's still around. 25 years later.
1: Oh, my goodness.
0: So, yeah, really interesting kind of background to his life as well and profession. But that's where we met. And then not long after that, we shifted up to Greymouth, where I became a child protection social worker.
1: Huh. I'm going to pause you there because I want to segue a lot into that chapter, and we should probably draw breath and have some music. Because, wow, there was a lot of awesome stuff in there. And we still have much to cover, but yeah, dive into that. Let's have a piece of music. I asked you to choose our music for today. I'm going to go next with the Desiree track, "Have You Gotta Be." Why did you choose that one, Sarah? Such a banger, eh? Do you just like it?
0: When I was standing for mayor last year against the sole woman against... I like to say I'm standing with them, 8 male candidates. This song came onto the radio and I listened to the lyrics and I thought, this is a bit of me. And listen to the lyrics and you'll see why.

0: Auntie Desiree. That's such an absolute banger there. And also it just makes you kind of feel good, really. And very, very good writers of this called it. My name's Jamie, and I'm hosting Abundant Awesomeness today with Sarah Lucas, and extraordinarily good to hear a bit of your background story, Ehoa. You were just talking into social work.
1: Yeah, I was appointed as a child protection social worker in Greymouth, actually. So I worked the whole West Coast, Buller, Grey and Westland, a little bit of Westland, for the government as a legislated kind of social worker. And again, whew, what a job. Yeah, I mean, that's an hour.
0: Yeah.
1: But it's basically you're working at the intersection of our most vulnerable people and government legislation and rules, and it's very top-down.
0: Yeah.
1: It's not, at that time it wasn't human-centred, and I ended up not lasting too long because it didn't fit with my kaupapa. A year in, without going into too much detail, there was a disconnect between what I thought the SIFs were providing at that time, just to ensure the safety of our most vulnerable, and then the reality on the ground. So I decided to flex at that point. And what did I do? Can't remember what I did after that. But my time on the West Coast, what did I do? Oh, that's right, yes. I got a job as a work broker at Work and Income. Mm-hmm. And I started a pilot project for sickness and invalids beneficiaries, they were called at the time.

0: I don't like those terms.
1: But same.
0: My job was to, again, empower people to look at to their strengths and what they were capable of, and then match them with employers.
1: Wow.
0: So that was a nationwide trial that was being held in Greymouth, so I spearheaded that, and then shifted to the mental health service for the West Coast District Health Board at a time of deinstitutionalisation. So they were closing Seaview Hospital and putting it out, you know, to community care. So I was a project manager for that. So again, it was that balance of serving the, what they were called at the time, was consumers of mental health services. I think the client is a much better word myself. Hopefully times have moved on.
1: Not really.
0: Yeah, that's sad.
1: That language still gets used.
0: Okay. Looking after our people on the ground and then balancing that with resource provision, legislation and the workforce, which at that time had come out of deinstitutionalised, or were deinstitutionalising themselves as a workforce, as a profession. So there was a lot of hang-ups around how the provision of mental health and how we viewed mental health and stigma.
1: Well, we've got another hour show there just to talk that through,
0: yeah.
1: Right?
0: Yeah, yeah. So, and that was all delivered on the West Coast, which is the least dense area in New Zealand for population.
1: Mm-hmm.
0: It was a difficult funding scenario at that time because at that point in time, and it probably hasn't changed much, health services were funded per head of population. But when you've got huge distances and then rural and transient populations and a lot of displacement on the West Coast due to all the social and democratic pressures, demographic pressures, so that provision was difficult. But coasters, like small towns like Waitara, are gritty and they dig in and they do deliver, not 100% successfully all the time, but time and time again, you've got that core delivery and those core people that show up every time for their community.
1: Aye.
0: So, yeah, and it was interesting, actually, at that point, you know, trying to deliver services between Buller, which is Westport, down to Haast.
1: Yeah.
0: Which is like 400 kilometres.
1: Extraordinary hard, right?
0: Yeah, and it was only 30,000 people.
1: Yeah.
0: And again, at that time as well, the coast, similar to Waitara, was going through huge economic upheaval with the cancellation of native logging, a shrinking fishing industry, and of course the coal mining industry was shrinking as well.
1: Yeah. That's quite some background. I want to, just because time, I'm going to dive into some kōrero around opportunity, Sarah, which... it's my way just to go with the vibe of abundant awesomeness, and I don't ever write anything down, but I was reflecting on the opportunity to have this time with you yesterday, and I thought, there's some really key things I want to ask Sarah, so I actually have written down some questions, would you believe it?
0: Goodness.
1: I know. It really feels quite...
0: I'm only halfway through my CV too.
1: I know.
0: We can flip
1: this is why we need to do
0: I'll
1: round two. So, well, because I'm really keen to get onto these questions which I've prepped, I'm going to pause there and maybe we'll have time to come back to it. Depends how quickly we whistle through these.
0: Go for it.
1: Some background to this was this week the Labour Party leader, Chris Hipkins, was here in Taranaki. Did you get to see him?
0: I actually briefly did see him while he was serving himself some lunch at the Novotel.
1: Can't play.
0: I brushed past him. I met Barbara Edmonds.
1: Yeah. Cool. I also got, in fact, we must have been very nearly the same place, same time, because... I was blessed enough to be at that lunch, which he was just serving himself up.
0: I had just finished up with Enabling Good Lives.
1: Aha, kapai. All right, we were in the same place, very nearly. Yeah. Okay, so I had that opportunity for some kōrero with Chris Hipkins over that lunch, which I found actually very moving. I was quite teary-eyed at parts of it, just to get the measure of his intellect and ideology. And then in the evening I went to the public meeting at the Plymouth, which was

0: standing room only. And I was really struck by the contrast between these two occasions of hearing the same person speak about policy and their drive and vision and so on, because they were so different. And I felt quite jangled up about that, actually. I thought, A, I was insanely lucky to have the opportunity for that hour with in this room to hear in depth about what this leader believed and what was driving him politically, versus the evening thing, which left me feeling quite different, I suppose. I was reflecting on campaign and what campaign era looks like, and the in a town hall with a whole bunch of people, it's not the right environment to get into the intellectual aspects of policy. It's about motivating a crowd to get on and make sure they get out there and vote, and
1: cohesion and team and
0: all those things. And if you know someone who's swaying, then you might sway them in this direction, and you'll make sure that people enroll themselves, and that's the co-popper of the evening. So I was going, oh, that's what this is for, and that's cool. But it kind of drew me into a bit of Bread and Circuses feeling, because what I experienced was, hey, leader, this thing's broken. Are you going to fix it? Yes, I'm going to fix it. The other people broke it. Hooray! That summarised the evening for me. And then I was reflecting on reporting about the New Zealand First visit of Shane Jones to Taranaki.
1: I did attend that one.
0: Oh, so you were there. Mm-hmm. Well, I only read about it, but I read about it with interesting feelings. And again, but I guess a different style, different ideologies, but the same sense of Bread and Circuses in the mix of, we'll do this thing. Yay, great leader, that'll be awesome. Thank you. Let's not dwell on the complexities of that issue or some of the things that underline it. And I thought, well, I have an hour with Sarah, now 22 minutes, and I thought, well, let's just engage at a bit of a deeper level because we got the opportunity. So
1: You're talking really to the crux between the people and the party, or the person and the party.
0: Mm-hmm.
1: Who's the person?
0: Yep.
1: What is the party?
0: Right. So that's why we've spent the first bit of the show just finding out who the heck you are, and we've only got a certain way into that. Anyway, I want to talk first the strategy of 30 years versus 3 years. We're not trying to win the next 3 years. We're trying to build the next 30. Exactly the courageous long-term thinking that I hoped to hear at the public meeting. For example, I would have liked housing. Yeah, that's a complex issue. If we think we're going to fix that in 3 years, then we're fooling ourselves.
1: It's taken 40 years for the systems to break down to the point that they have.
0: So, Sarah, voters are deeply cynical about three-year political cycles where parties promise quick fixes but default to blame-shifting. Now, you talk about a 30-year vision. How do you pitch a slow, structural, strategic fix to a voter who is hurting right now with the immediate cost of living? This is a cost of living election, I hear a lot, or housing stress. So how do you balance that up? About 4 or 5 minutes on that.
1: Huge question, and I think if I can just talk to the cost of living first, I think the cost of living is the immediate issue, but it's like the cut that's bleeding, but it's come about because of the systemic issues underlying it. So we've got some huge structural systemic issues, from housing to infrastructure to energy to inequality to climate breakdown to biodiversity loss, that are impacting on the cost of living. So the cost of living is the pointy end, and until we are prepared to face up to the fact that actually the solution isn't dramatic and it isn't based in ideology and it isn't exciting to talk about on the campaign trail, but the solution is common ground, adult conversations and long-term thinking. And opportunity has been around now for 9 years. This is our fourth election. We haven't made it over 5% because we're not

0: here to talk about. We're not here for attention and for short sound bites. We're not here to say shocking things that'll get a large proportion of the population behind us. We're not here to clickbait or race baiting.
1: Yeah.
0: We're actually here to put on the table that without this long-term thinking, we are going to see the two main parties continue to manage the decline of our communities.
1: Yeah.
0: And that is the reality. I don't need to sit here and tell you about all of the grim statistics, all of the last places and second to last places that we have in our league tables in the OECD and across the globe. For all of the indicators that that we used to be so proud as a nation to hold, from anti-corruption to happy people to least inequality to housing affordability to plentiful, abundant food, we've slipped on every measure. We have high suicide rates. We have youth, and especially here in Taranaki, who are not in employment, education or training, over 20% of them. And frankly, I don't know why we're not screaming from the rooftops when we know that 17% of our children are living in material hardship. And why is that not a national outrage? Got people dying outside MPs, cabinet ministers' offices, people dying in hospital toilets, and there's not enough outrage.
1: Yeah, I think this election is incredibly critical.
0: Yeah, it is, and opportunity are not here to play games, and I can hand on heart after being involved now for almost a year, and I know I've got to know Q Lay, our leader, and I've got to know Daniel Eby, our deputy. I've got to know a lot of the candidates, and we spend a lot of time on our WhatsApp group. And hand on heart, I can say that we are real people.
1: Yeah, I want to speak into that, Sarah,
0: for a moment. Politicians, and we're not here to mess around. It's not the ego.
1: Yep. Yeah, that takes me into question two. And, just listening to you there, and one of the things that I've picked up on the opportunity story is that, we're about evidence-based. We're not, don't get us confused with ideologically-based positioning.
0: And I guess that's why we say we're centrist.
1: Yeah, centrist. So,
0: yeah.
1: Evidence-based rather than driven by ideology, but I was looking through the five non-negotiables, the bottom lines, protecting the environment, changing the tax structure, altering market regulations. They're not objective mathematical equations. They represent a distinct set of values about what a fair society looks like, in my humble opinion. So evidence-based pragmatism, I think, is just another kind of ideology, right? And I understand that don't get confused with ideologically based politics, which says you're part of a left bloc or a right bloc. But I'm just wondering about how that sits with being proud to own an ideological vision rather than it being framed as merely pragmatic, because I listen to you talk and it's all packed with the ideologies of a person who studied that sociology and history and then was helping people back into work.
0: We
1: and
0: all
1: then,
0: carry our worldview with
1: right,
0: us.
1: Right, yeah, okay.
0: And
1: so,
0: I suppose the easiest way to unpack it as simply as I can is that Opportunity Party are driven by four core values, and that's fearless honesty, equitable outcomes, no too hard basket, and we are our results. And that underlies our desire to see more equitable and fair outcomes for all people in Aotearoa. And I guess I don't like to think of that as ideology.
1: Oh, I like to think of it
0: as kind of fact. It's like that's what we're driving for, because the evidence is very clear that when people are given the resources and support that they need to live meaningful, abundant, whole lives, that it's better for everybody across the board.
1: Yeah, but it's fine for it to be ideological.

0: medical and evidence based. Also, what analysis of evidence is disconnected from ideology? Not a lot.
1: Yeah, I get. It depends. I mean, that's another whole hour too, Jeremy.
0: I know, right? Anyway,
1: we could. I mean, at the end of the day, we lean into the data.
0: Yeah, right.
1: The data, and then we're driven by our values.
0: Yes. But, okay. Values, yeah. Ideology, potato, well, potato.
1: Yeah, yeah.
0: Yeah, I think it's a really cool value set, to be honest. And I guess that takes me to, you know, the question of if opportunity ends up holding the balance of power, just how can it be possible to prevent those boldest long-term ideas from being watered down into mere theatrics or political bargaining chips to get a seat at the cabinet table.
1: That's a great challenge, isn't it?
0: Yeah, right.
1: Yeah. But we're up for the challenge. We are going in quite wide-eyed. Don't make any mistake about that. We have Q laid out our bottom lines the other day.
0: Which is such a cool move, right? And I really love that they are... I guess I was... intrigued both at the scale of them and the here we're tackling some really, really, really big issues, but also there's some quite granular detail in there at the same time.
1: Where that is I like to describe it as those are our starts.
0: Mm-hmm.
1: We're not going to sit in the room with you unless we can start here. We would like to, we have a very, very broad, no, it's not broad, very detailed and in-depth policy suite. Like I said, we're not here to tinker, and that policy platform reflects that we want wholesale bold reform to achieve better outcomes for our people. And the bottom lines are what will keep us at the table for the initial coalition talks. If we if we can't achieve those bottom lines or our values are compromised, mm-hmm. we will walk away and sit on the crossbenches if necessary.
0: Legit.
1: Or talk to the other side. Yeah. The intention is to go to the party that collects the most votes on the day. And if those bottom lines are not immediately on the table and or our values are compromised, we will talk to the other side. And again, if we can't start from that base, we will sit on the crossbenches.
0: Very, very cool. So here's another question, Sarah. So I, reflecting on your work, small business owner, conservation strategy work in a region like here in Taranaki, balancing environmental policies like the Healthy Oceans stance against seabed mining and fair transition for local energy workers. It's such a complex tightrope walk.
1: It's
0: so
1: huge.
0: I'm going to roll that one open now as we're tackling big complicated questions. So you, I think, bridge two worlds, running a manufacturing business and working in conservation. I find this intriguing. So Taranaki workers are often cynical about environmental mandates coming from Wellington. How do you have a realistic, non-performative conversation with local workers about what a fair transition actually looks like on the ground? How does that work in your Taranaki context in which you are managing those?
1: This community is up for this conversation. I can see that in all the conversations, I can hear it in all the conversations I have. And how you manage it is by tapping into local expertise and knowledge.
0: Right.
1: And we know globally, and we know at that really nuanced local level that unless we put our nature and our environment in the centre of all of our decision making, that everything else is at risk.
0: Mm-hmm.
1: And yeah, like we don't have time to dive into. That's another whole hour as well, by the way.
0: Well, I really think we should.
1: Like I like to
0: another
1: I'll
0: hour
1: use
0: on
1: the
0: that.
1: Example of my small business. So
0: yeah.
1: I run a zero waste sustainable business. And so that proves that you can run a business and you can still make decisions that care for your environment and care for your people and care for your clients and your customers. So the product I make is made without any nasty... It's a soap, Castile soap. It's made without nasty chemicals. There's nothing toxic. It's grey water safe, has no impact on our council-provided stormwater or waste systems. And I buy...

0: from certified organic suppliers where I can. Everything gets redistributed. My plastic buckets go to scout groups, and I've actually got to drop a whole heap down to Sustainable Taranaki for their return to earth scheme. Everything is circular and thoughtful, and you can still make money that way.
1: Yeah.
0: Which for me has provided a job which has meant that I've been able to stay mostly around for my neurodiverse boys, of which there's three, because I had these amazing children who I couldn't just throw to the lions. I couldn't just throw them into the education system and hope for the best. I actually had to be around for them. And so that ability for me to innovate, to stay true to my ideals, to make a little bit of money so we could put new tyres on the car and have a Christmas, whilst also balancing parenting and looking after nature, is a micro example of how we can do it. And in terms of our transition at the bigger picture, bigger level within this community, we have done so much talking for 20 years now on what's coming down the line. It's going to come, and resisting it and pushing back against it and going back to the old playbook is not serving anyone.
1: Well, I mean, that's kind of having its epiphany moment through...
0: It is.
1: Yeah.
0: But unfortunately, as a country, we're going to find out the hard way that we can't hold on to the old way, to the old economic system of extraction.
1: Well,
0: because
1: and,
0: we will
1: and
0: be
1: yet,
0: held to account.
1: And yet, in the same political rallying process, I'm hearing, let's revive that.
0: Yeah, but then if you listen very carefully to what's coming out of the EU, you will find very quickly that we will not be meeting our trade agreements or our Paris agreements, and that's going to have huge implications for our local communities.
1: Yeah, I think the phrase from that political rally was, bugger the climate, we want jobs.
0: Yeah, so my response to that is the climate will provide jobs. And we have seen in the past that jobs in nature is an emerging, innovative, new industry that is completely untapped in terms of its potential at the moment. We have a lot of environmental restoration to start digging into in this country, and that is the new economy in so many ways for our youth as well.
1: Yeah, true. Yeah. That's nearly our time.
0: Goodness.
1: I know, right?
0: I didn't even get to talk about how I lived in Kosovo and Nepal and all the awesome things I learned over there.
1: Yeah, I think we might do round two. Would you be open to that?
0: I'll be up to it, as long as the listeners are up to it.
1: The listeners are up for it. Oh, well, I can't speak on their behalf, but they'll just switch off otherwise. I think we should... Can we schedule to do this again in 2 weeks? Would that work in your...
0: Absolutely can.
1: Let's do that, because...
0: We can finish that song, that playlist.
1: That would be neat. I think there's more ground that I think it would be really helpful to cover.
0: Yeah, and then I can also talk about the exciting opportunity for Taranaki, as I am number 7 on the list.
1: I want to talk about that. I'm also intrigued to talk about that on a personal level as well, Sarah, and how that this juncture kind of feels for you, because we are having some Kōrero in, well, Desiree was singing about... why Whanaunatanga, I think, is really crucial, and we were agreeing on this and when it comes to leadership and understanding how values connect up with politics through the person and the trust that we invest in them, and we can't establish that unless we get to know them.
0: 100%. Yeah. And I think that's the missing link in New Zealand politics. One of the missing links in New Zealand politics right now.
1: Yeah, I do too.
0: Yeah.
1: Okay, that's, as they say, that's all we've got time for today. We'll be back again with Sarah, just organised right there, and then you heard it first, lol, in a couple of weeks at the same time, same place. And whanau, in just closing, I always would mention that if things are tough for you, if you're feeling that squeezed financially at the moment, if things are not going so well for you and your whānau, the kaupapa of the program is there are options, there are provisions within our community. There's a really cool

0: database of resources for support available. There is a lot, and you can find that by hopping on taranakiretreat.org.nz/directory, wherein you'll find dozens and dozens of local services and supports listed in categories. You can find out what's there to help you, how you can access it, and what any requirements are, and a little photo of the people involved. Not Ada, Sarah, it's been an extraordinary privilege having this time with you.
1: Thank you so much, Jamie, for having me in.
0: It's been great. Thank you. And we will meet again.
1: We will.
0: Ka kite e hoa.
1: Ka kite.

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1: Okay, so my Ari Mai Kite podcast, Parenting With. So it's been quite an extended break. I think there's been a few replays. Had quite a lot of illness recently, so thank you for bearing with me, and thank you to the team at Access Radio who have been so understanding as always. And where we left off last time was, I think Harmony had just been born. So just delving a little bit into my own history, what brings me here, why I'm so passionate about parenting, and where my philosophy on parenting came from. And of course, your experiences and the life that you live really molds a lot of those ideas, as well as a lot of the experiences that I'd had being a social worker and a lot of the readings that I'd done. So we're just going to go through the timeline a little bit of how some of these ideas started to form. I think some of them had intrinsically been there.

since childhood. Like, I have some very, very clear memories of actually arguing with my father a lot about some racist ideas and things like that, which I think I've mentioned in the last podcast as well. So yeah, interesting kind of trying to pass that apart and thinking, well, where does some of this stuff come from? I don't think I've ever been exposed to any sort of specifically anti-racist ideas. So yeah, it kind of brings to the fore that real nature nurture debate where, where does some of this stuff come from? Is it intrinsically there? Was there some generational stuff perhaps? Like I've been doing a lot of research into epigenetics and generational memories, and as well as our DNA being passed down through multiple generations, it turns out that some of these learnings and understandings are also passed down through generations as well. So perhaps through that Māori lineage, some of the fight that my tupuna had been involved in and advocating for themselves, for us, for their mokopuna to come. Some of that was maybe intrinsically in there, but yeah, off on another tangent, but yeah, something that I've been thinking about recently and found really interesting to think about is, sort of the genesis of some of these ideas and where they have come from when there's no specific memory of ever being exposed to it. I've sort of So looking back to having Harmony, it's one of the things that I've seen in her as well, is that she's, whether that's come from being exposed to around some of my friends and family, or from having autism herself, she's got a very strong sense of justice. And I've often heard that she's incredibly wise. Just heard it again recently. My mum always used to say that she's a very old soul. So yeah, I think some of these things she's definitely been born with as a part of her personality and temperament, and some things she has developed through being, through more exposure and some of her own learnings as well. And even as a really, really young child. So I think one of the, we always come back to these questions of what did you learn about being a child through your own experiences growing up, and what did you learn about being an adult? Well, one of those things that I had learned through being a child was how to keep myself safe in an abusive relationship. So I've been exposed to a lot of domestic violence growing up, and or a lot of family violence, not from my mum but from my father, and had really learned how to assess the needs of other people before they even knew that they need them. That was a way of keeping myself safe. So I was always jumping to meet those needs, so that I wouldn't get in trouble or so that I would be kept safe. And was always sort of looking around for the feel of the room and to see if I could change that so that it was a more comfortable feel. Very much people pleasing. That's a trait that's continued that I've had to wrestle with in my later years, to have some safe boundaries. But the interesting thing about that was that as soon as I had this wee girl, and I was still in an abusive relationship, this wee girl that I didn't want to have the same experience as I had. So amazing how much that can change having a child. And there were some things that were going on that, there was some verbal abuse and a lot of that kind of emotional heaviness around the house as she was growing up. But there hadn't really been any physical abuse. And as soon as that started, that was kind of my impetus to get out of that relationship essentially. So the person in question was served with a protection order, and my workplace was absolutely amazing at the time. So I think we talked in the last podcast about how I had decided that I needed to go and study. So not only was my social work teaching me lots and lots of new things and lots of new ideas and exposing me to lots of different ways of being and lots of different people, and also reinforcing some of my own ideas, but it was giving me the strength

to stand on my own in lots of ways. So it was kind of reinforcing some of the ideas that I'd already had. And it also came to light for me that I actually was in an abusive relationship and hadn't really recognized that before. I kind of knew that it was, I didn't like how it felt, but I had never defined it as being actually abusive, probably because of my tolerance to that sort of treatment, I guess. And through that learning, I still don't know whether I would have left, maybe the combination of the social work training and seeing what it was doing to my daughter kind of combined to give me the push to leave that I'd really needed, much before that point, but came at that time. Funnily enough, it came on Independence Day, 4th of July, so a date that I will kind of always firmly remember. My workplace, so I had qualified as a social worker already, and was working at in a kaupapa Māori organisation. They had noticed that I was coming into work and was very, I guess, not really engaging with anybody, that my demeanour had changed a lot, and then they'd heard some things and I'd been getting dropped off out in the car park. So they were worried about me. They'd taken me aside and said, "Look, we're going to take you to a lawyer and we're going to get you a protection order." And that was probably the third push that I needed to get out of that situation. So I tried to leave multiple times and gone back. And this time it was sort of confirmation of, yes, this is abuse. You do need to leave. This has gone far enough, and other people have seen it. And had I had to go and get a protection order on my own, I don't know that whether I would have done it. So, it's always a tricky question of, what do you do in these situations? Do you step in and take over? Is that taking the power away from somebody? So yeah, it's still something that I wrestle with today, even as a social worker, knowing that what I'd needed at the time was for somebody to step in and actually give me the push that I needed at the time as well. So really, really tricky lines there, and some things that I've wrestled with a lot in later life, in my personal life and in my career as well, of how much do you actually step in, how much do you do beyond what they would suggest professionally, and how does that match with your personal values? So that's something that Harmony is actually wrestling with now, and seeing her doing that in her personal life as a 23-year-old and also as a social worker actually makes me really proud that she's thinking about these things and putting her own thinking behind that as well. She's not always going to come up with the same answers as me, and that's really important that she doesn't, that she's got those critical thinking skills to be able to think through some of those things herself. So again, we always go off track with some of these things. I can talk around in circles for days. But one of those, yeah, so those things all kind of converged all at the same time to give me that push that I needed. And then I was also finally financially stable enough that I was able to support myself and a child, and that was part of a big reason that I wanted to go training and go out to work, was so that I never had to rely on anybody else, and that I would be able to support my daughter and potentially any further children that might come along as well. So it was just me and Harmony at that point, and I was finally able to put in practice all of the parenting practices that I had been developing, but really wanted to embed, and had been, we'd kind of been in such a high stress situation, and having somebody else's input into how we should be parenting, which was completely contradictory to my own, had been a really, really tricky situation to navigate. So I was finally in this situation where, yes, she was still seeing her dad, but it was under supervised contact and they were monitoring what was going on. And I was also having the majority of care with my girl, and
I'm sure many, many other parents can relate to this.

trying to do my own healing at the same time as trying to raise this wee girl, and I'm sure I didn't do everything right at the time. Trying to keep her as much away from those conversations as possible, but knowing that she probably was exposed to some of those conversations that I wish she hadn't been at the time. But also being able to strengthen this relationship with her. So that's the one thing that has always carried through my parenting and my social work practice is, and you'll hear this time and time again, is connection and relationship, tūhono. So the fact that a lot of healing, the majority of our healing is done through connection and relationship. Also knowing at the same time that the one thing that you need at that time, the connection and the relationship, can also be the scariest thing through some of those things that you've learned during your experiences of connection and relationship. So through this time, trying to help, trying to strengthen that connection with my own daughter, and we did heaps and heaps of stuff. Like petrol was a lot cheaper at the time. I had a lot of people in different places around Aotearoa that we could stay with and kind of do noho marae type styles. We actually went on lots of noho at marae at that time as well. And trying to have more safe experiences with people, not just for myself, but for Harmony as well. So I had also learned that relationship wasn't a particularly safe space to be in, so shied away from that apart from the friends that I did have at the time. But really leaned into building that relationship with my daughter. And I still have some of the best memories of her childhood came from that time. So that was a really, really hard time. It was a great growing time and a great time of experience for her and I. So we did lots and lots of traveling, lots and lots of play. We went chasing rainbows. We went through goblin forests. It was such an amazing time with me and my girl at that point. And I was still studying for my postgraduate degree, and I was lucky enough that at the time my work was allowing me to do all of my contact hours at work during school hours, and I was then able to do a couple of hours of paperwork after Harmony had gone to sleep. So we had lots and lots and lots of connection time, and she was a kid that really needed that, and also needed a lot of physical exercise as well for her own self-regulation. So we had lots and lots of school activities after school. She had netball, she had capoeira, she had music lessons, she had all sorts of things that she was doing. And I was very, very lucky that at the time all of those things weren't awfully expensive. I'd also moved in next door in Waitara into a flat next to one of my best friends at the time. One of my co-mates actually, who was absolutely amazing and was another key figure in showing Harmony that, and myself, that male figures could be positive figures and fun people to be around and healing figures to be around, actually. So we did lots of karakia, lots of waiata. Harmony had an experience of correcting this co-mate many, many times on waiata and pronunciation, which was just absolutely hilarious. But you know, had she done that with some other people that had previously been in her life, she would have been really reprimanded for it and made to feel quite pakama, quite ashamed about it, and so would have I. But she'd had an experience with this kaumātua that you could make those mistakes, and it was actually kind of funny. So we were building up all of these experiences of connection and healing with other people that were helping us to challenge some of these narratives that we had previously about males not being safe, about relationships not being safe, about parenting relationships not being safe. And although I was building some of those things, I was still quite strict on her. So very, very strict on the things that she ate, very strict on routine. And as I've gotten older, I have realised that those things were still quite, were very, very important, especially for her being neurodiverse. So this also came at a time that, you know, we had maybe 3 or 4 years, I think, of it just being Harmony and I, and some really, really rocky times through that as well. So of course she and I had some massive blow-ups, and I was still quite

authoritative in some of my responses. I had no idea how to respond to some of the things that she was coming back with. So I was very new in parenting her on all of these stages, but also trying to heal my own trauma, and also trying to parent a neurodivergent child that I had no idea what I was doing. And she also had her own trauma as well that was coming to the fore. So there were some things that she was going through that I won't disclose, because I haven't talked to her about whether I am able to or not. But we were seeking some help for her, and unfortunately, I don't think some of the supports that were there at the time were as well equipped as they are now to deal with some of the things that she was going through. We weren't quite so trauma informed, and weren't quite so informed about neurodiversity either. So some of those things almost made things worse. And some of the resources that I had discovered were not the ones that I would use now if I went back. So there were lots and lots of things. Like, she would come home from school, and because Honey was neurodiverse and she's on the autism spectrum, she was very, very black and white. She was struggling with relationships, and it wasn't until she got to probably high school level that she, her later high school years actually, that she had some really good, solid friendships. She had really, really struggled with that up until that point, because she was incredibly black and white in her thinking and incredibly black and white in her communication. So at that time, my response was to try and teach her about a formula, thinking that because she had a very logical brain, this would resonate with her. So it was very much A plus B equals C, which was a technique that we used at the time. So it was, okay, so if you're the A, they're the B, this is the C. What have you done in that situation that has contributed to this C situation? Completely ignoring the fact that what my daughter needed at that time was to actually just be heard, was for me to turn around and respond to her and say, oh, love, that was such a tricky situation. I can see how that would have felt for you. And, you know, what do you think you want to try? What do you think you've tried already? So all of the things that I would do with my children now, I was completely ill-equipped for back then, thinking that I was doing all of the right things. But in fact, all it made me feel was even more dismissed than she already felt. So not only did she feel that she wasn't getting along with anybody at school, and just like me, she was very, very academically capable. She was absolutely amazing. So school was actually one of her safe places, because she could absolutely thrive there and do really, really well. But it was not safe for her in other ways, because she just didn't feel like anyone understood her. And she was then coming home to a mum that she didn't feel understood her either, because of the messages that I was giving her. So the messages she was hearing from me were all, you are the problem, and you are a problem that needs to be fixed. So it kind of added to what she had felt about herself already. And the more she tried to talk to me about it, the more I was trying to solve the problem for her in a way that really, really wasn't working. So this just kind of exacerbated her problems. And then I was feeling like I was a completely inadequate parent, and that everything that I was doing wasn't working. So I was feeling like a complete failure as well. And so that cycle just kind of continued between her and I, where we had moments of really, really great connection, and we always came back to that and kept navigating back to it. But I was doing things that was harming that connection without realizing it. And then the harmony was also doing things to harm that connection as well, because she was trying so desperately to be heard. She was trying so desperately for that connection, and I wasn't meeting her in the place that she needed. So it was just a whole lot of frustration all around. And then because she wasn't able to get what she needed from me, started harming herself in other ways. So this was starting to kind of snowball into a way that I really, really didn't know how to handle. Then all of a sudden came across this program in one of my jobs called The Incredible Years. And it was something that I put a little bit of research into, and went, that sounds really interesting. And it was a very child-centered approach that I thought, this could be something worth looking into. It had had some really, really good results. I'd had a look at a lot of the research, and

and went away to a three-day training program that absolutely fundamentally changed my life, my career, and my parenting. So I have a lot to thank for those 3 days and the manager that I had at the time that said, yep,